0: so-called June 26th revolution, no one showed up. NPR's Anas Baba reports.
1: It's unclear who was behind the campaign, but it failed to get Palestinians on the streets to protest Hamas, which says it's ready to hand over governance to a technocratic committee as part of President Trump's peace plan. 8 months into the ceasefire, living conditions remain incredibly dire. Hamas still retains some control over the territory and has used force in the past to suppress protests. But for Palestinians in Gaza today, food, shelter, and water are their top priorities. And people here say they largely blame Israel for a daily airstrikes and tight restrictions on the entry of basic supplies. Just today, an Israeli airstrike killed 3 local police officers on the streets. Meanwhile, Israel has armed local militias to fight Hamas, leading to further violence in Gaza. Anas Baba, NPR News, Gaza City.
0: This is NPR News. A judge has temporarily ordered Tennessee not to give immigration authorities information about hundreds of sick and disabled immigrant children who are enrolled in a health care assistance program. The state sent letters to families saying a new state law required officials to share such information with immigration authorities if they continue to use the program after the end of June. The maker of ChatGPT says the Trump administration will get to vet companies that want to access to the OpenAI's latest products. As NPR's John Ruich reports, the company says this is a step toward regulation of AI.
2: OpenAI says it gave the government a first look at its newest and most powerful AI models, and that at the administration's request, it's launching with a limited preview for a small group of vetted partners before releasing the products more widely. The latest AI models from OpenAI and competitors like Anthropic have powerful capabilities in areas like cybersecurity, where they can quickly find software vulnerabilities. That's a good thing for companies that want to make their networks more secure, but the concern is that bad actors could use the tools to find and exploit those vulnerabilities. OpenAI says this government access process should not be the default, but rather a step as it works with the administration on a regulatory framework. John Ruich, NPR News.
0: The manager of a Domino's pizzeria in Virginia is the world's fastest pizza maker. Richard Delsitt of Manassas claimed the title assembling 3 large pies in 31.22 seconds at the Domino's World's Fastest Pizza Making Competition in Las Vegas. He earned $5,000, a trophy, and a championship belt. Major U.S. stocks indexes ticked down today. This is NPR News.
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6: A production of the Southern Foodways Alliance, Gravy tells the stories of the changing American South. Today, Eva Tesfaye takes us through the history of how Haiti helped shape New Orleans' iconic cuisine. And she introduces us to the chefs who are bringing Haitian food back to the forefront in the city today.
9: It's a bright, sunny afternoon when I arrive at Cochon Butcher. The busy restaurant in downtown New Orleans serves Cajun food, specializing in meat. I'm here to share a snack with Regine Renee LaBruce. Regine exudes coolness and black culture. She's got long black boho braids, glasses, and a jean jacket. We order the hot boudin to share and sit outside on the restaurant's patio.
10: So this boudin ball here is a combination of different parts of the pork stuffed into a sausage with lots of spices, lots of rice. Then I see that Cochon Butcher paired it off with a mustard sauce and some pickles. So we get to enjoy this goodness right here. Oh, this looks very tasty.
11: What, like, immediately strikes you in this first bite?
10: The texture. It's not like typical hard rice. You taste the spices, but it's a different mix. And the different types of the meat, which is cool, but the flavor is deep.
9: Even though Regine and I are at a Cajun restaurant, we're here to eat Haitian food, or as close as we can get to it. I reached out to Regine because she put together a Haitian food crawl in New Orleans last year. She brought people to a bunch of restaurants around New Orleans that show how Haitian cuisine is connected to all the different types of food in the city, from Creole to Cajun to even Senegalese and Ethiopian. Each restaurant put their own twist on a traditional Haitian dish. Cochon Butcher was part of that food crawl, which is why we're here. Regine picked boudin, a famous Cajun

0: why we're here. Regine picked boudin, a famous Cajun sausage, for us to try, because Haitians also have their own form of boudin.
1: Although the boudin is very different than the boudin in Haiti, the commonalities is reusing different parts of different animals to bring out something flavorful. So the most typical boudin in Haiti is actually the blood of the animal. They use every single part. They don't let it go to waste. But they season it. They make it very tasty.
0: Then Cochon Butcher's manager, Zach Shelton, tells us that Haitian boudin is more similar to Cajun boudin than Regine even thought.
1: I think the most different one that we do there, they do boudin with blood.
2: Yeah.
1: So it's like with goat noir. Blood. Yeah. They season it.
2: Boudin noir.
3: There we go.
2: We do that in Cajun country too. It's something here that like one in every 10,000 people ask for is the boudin noir.
0: That's what I wanted to learn more about. The surprising ways the small island of Haiti has made a huge impact on New Orleans cuisine. To learn more about the history between New Orleans and Haiti, I go to Dillard University, an HBCU. I'm here to speak to Zella Palmer, a food historian and the head of the Ray Charles Program in African American Material Culture. We also meet with her friend, Madame Barbara Trevine, another local historian. In fact, the foremost historian on the life of the 19th century voodoo queen, Marie Laveau. Both women are wearing large hooped earrings and head wraps. Barbara's head wrap is in the style of a traditional tignon. It's what free women of color historically wore in New Orleans when the law banned them from showing their hair. The two of them are as New Orleans as it gets. Barbara is in her late 70s, and Zella must be about half her age, but they chat like old lifelong friends. At any given moment, one will say something that makes the other burst into cackling laughter.
4: Oh, you know, I forgot my hearing aid at home.
0: As a New Orleans Creole woman from the 7th Ward, Barbara's personal history is deeply entwined with the history of the city. She studies it through the lens of her ancestors.
4: It is time consuming, but it's fun.
5: And they wake you up at night.
4: They wake you up. Oh, yeah, and they talk to you.
0: Barbara shows me a marriage certificate and points out the name of one of her ancestors, Dory Small Crocker. She was part of a huge influx of Haitians into Louisiana at the turn of the 19th century.
4: Dory Small Crocker, she was from Haiti. Mm-hmm. She was from Haiti.
6: That's your ancestor that was from
4: Yeah.
6: Haiti?
4: Yeah, and I have the food that they ate. And the food is universal with all of these people.
0: That migration that Dory Small Crocker was a part of radically changed New Orleans. At the turn of the 19th century, enslaved people on the island of Saint-Domingue broke free from their chains. Led by Toussaint Louverture, they snatched their freedom from the French. They renamed the country Haiti, the indigenous Taino name for the land. This not only sparked the fire of freedom and black liberation movements around the world, but it also had huge consequences for other French territories. The loss of Haiti is part of the reason Napoleon sold the Louisiana Territory to the United States. At the same time, white people fleeing Haiti found familiarity in Louisiana's French culture and its plantation economy. Large groups of black people, enslaved and free, also arrived with them. That gave Louisiana's sugarcane economy a huge boost. It was actually Antoine Morin, a Haitian-born free man of color, who figured out how to turn raw sugarcane into granulated sugar in 1795. Thousands of Haitians arrived in New Orleans, according to a record that Barbara found. Zella reads it out.
1: According to this record that you shared, that nearly 90% of whom settled in New Orleans, the 1809 migration brought 2,731 whites, 3,102 free persons of African descent, and 3,226 enslaved refugees to the city, doubling its population.
4: That's right.
1: Here in Louisiana, New Orleans. 63% of Crescent City inhabitants were now black. Among the nation's major cities, only Charleston, with a 53% majority, was comparable.
0: That's right. The influx of Haitians turned New Orleans into a majority black city. Nearly two-thirds of the population was

0: now black. That change in demographics dramatically changed the city's culture. Zella calls it an injection of Haitian culture into the city. And you can still see it everywhere in New Orleans today. The Haitians that I spoke to who are here now tell me there are so many things about the city that remind them of Haiti.
1: I think number one things is like the drum lines, like second lines, things like that, parading.
2: The Mardi Gras season.
3: The music world.
1: Their folks were buried above ground into kind of the same styles that they have here.
2: The weighted house, the shotgun.
1: The similarities in architecture.
4: Spice. You know, our food always has some good spice, and it has to be nice and hot peppers. So, yeah, New Orleans always provide that.
0: The most obvious examples of New Orleans foods that have connections to Haiti are boudin, like Regine explained earlier, but also cracklins, jambalaya, gumbo, and red beans and rice.
5: And that, to me, is one of the biggest culinary influences of red beans and rice, and how washerwomen on Monday would, you know, jambalaya. Cook up jambalaya. All of that is connected.
6: Everything is rice here.
5: The gumbo, you know, all of the dishes that are connected.
6: Haiti is rice.
5: It's right there.
0: So let's talk about an example of one of those Haitian foods that has a New Orleans counterpart. While Zella, Barbara, and I are chatting, Chef Nancy Luis is in the kitchen cooking us a traditional Haitian meal. Her restaurant, Bayou Social, recently opened in the 7th Ward of New Orleans, where Barbara is from. She co-founded it with her partner, Noel Williams, who's Jamaican-American. Together, they fuse their heritages into fine dining Caribbean food. Nancy has kindly offered to make all of us griot, a fried pork.
2: The griot become a national food for us because as a slave, we wasn't allowed to eat griot because it was for our master.
0: Zella immediately makes a connection between griot and cracklins.
5: When I think about cracklin in Louisiana, you know, the frying of pork, although pork came from the Spaniards, you know, it was brought here, but it's the technique African from African hands.
0: But there is one key difference between the way these two foods are prepared. The Haitian recipe calls for a lot of cleaning of the meat.
2: So once we cut it and take it out, make it in small pieces, and then we wash it with lime, salt, and lemon. Boil water, steam to clean it. We don't want the bacteria or whatever in the food. Even we're going to cook it again, but we want to make sure that everything is well, very clean.
0: As Nancy starts frying the pork, she tells me about a Haitian idiom that she thinks about each time she makes this dish.
2: We say it in Creole, graisse cochon, cuit cochon, meaning the fat of the pork, cook it. But what does that mean? The meaning of it is to be self-sufficient and rely on your own resources.
0: That idiom sums up one of the underlying themes that connects all of these food traditions. It's the creativity behind them that comes from being forced to make do with what you have and survive through colonialism, slavery, and other types of oppression. Let me give examples. We talked earlier about how both the boudin in Haiti and Louisiana are often made from leftover parts of the animal. The griot, as Nancy said, was a food originally made by enslaved people for their masters. The history of all these foods can be traced back to survival and the struggle for freedom. And because of the transatlantic slave trade, really all of these foods have their roots in Africa. Here's Zella again.
3: And that is how you know how much African influence had in the Americas, because it's still there. If you go to Jamaica, you go to Haiti, you go to New Orleans, you can still taste each other's food, and it feels like home. And it still exists in 2026. That's powerful. And we Africanized the palates of those who enslaved us.
0: All of us in the room right now are a part of the African diaspora. I am Eritrean. My country was colonized by Italy. Zella and Barbara are Black and Creole from New Orleans. Nancy is from Haiti and Noel is from Jamaica. All of our ancestors likely fought and struggled in order for us to be here. And now we're all together, eating a dish that historically we would not have been allowed to eat. Nancy plates the griot for us.
2: We have the fried sweet potato, not sweet potatoes. I don't know how they call. Let me say it's a white sweet potatoes. And then we got the griot, which is the pork.
6: That's
2: and then
6: the
2: we
6: meat.
2: Got,
6: mm-hmm.
2: Yeah, that's the meat. And then we have the fried plantains. And then we have this called akra. Akra is a fried malanga that I mix it with the, in Jamaica they call it mackerel. Mm-hmm. And then we got the pickles. The pickles is a, Scotch bunny and garbage, and I got some radish, mm-hmm. and then that's it.
0: We dig in.
5: It's like crackling, but taking up a notch because they boil it, they clean it, and put out eppies. Yeah. And
2: we want the inside to be juicy.
5: It's, mm-hmm. it's really good.
6: Yeah, but very good flavor.
5: Mm-hmm.
6: Oh, we just put salt and pepper, huh?
5: Mm-hmm.
6: Oh, we just put salt and pepper. This is good like this.
0: Hmm. I have never tasted anything like it before, and it's delicious.
5: Can I just say to the listeners that Haitian cuisine is the most underrated and unappreciated cuisine in the Western Hemisphere? I mean, it is mind-blowing, and I hope, I pray in this next decade that Haiti finally gets its due as the culinary geniuses that you all are.
7: Why do you think it's so underappreciated?
5: Obviously, racism, fear of, you know, the spirit of Haiti. It has a lot of reasons. And I think young Haitian chefs are really beginning to tell their story and make their mark.
0: That's what Nancy and Noelle are trying to do. They describe their restaurant, Biosocial, as an elevated dining experience. They are trying to change people's ideas about what Haitian food can be. Noelle says even growing up in Jamaica, he was taught to look down on Haiti as poor and dirty.
8: Because they show you a different depiction on TV and in the news, you know, eating cats and, you know, things that's just not...
5: I'm glad you mentioned that eating cats thing. Because that's a big part of it, is a fetishization of, and the, you know, same thing they did to Marie Laveau.
0: These misconceptions about Haiti are not accidental. They're part of a centuries-long campaign by Western powers to stoke fear around this country of self-governing black people by demonizing its culture and its traditions. And as Zella points out, white historians did the same thing around black people in New Orleans and their religions. That demonization still continues today. We see it in the form of xenophobia against Haitian immigrants to the United States. While on the campaign trail in 2024, President Donald Trump and his allies spread false rumors that Haitians in Springfield, Ohio were eating pets. And now Trump has removed temporary protected status from Haitians who are seeking asylum in the United States. The legality of that revocation is still being considered by the Supreme Court.
9: When we come back, we'll introduce you to other folks who are trying to fight those misconceptions and revive Haitian culture in New Orleans. But first, join me and the Southern Foodways Alliance in Memphis, October 10th and 11th, 2026, for our 29th annual Fall Symposium. Together, we'll explore food and movement across space and time, from the Mississippi River to Interstate 40, from Stax Records to Beale Street, from the People's Grocery to the I Am a Man campaign. We'll dig into historical, cultural, and physical movements and connect them to the vibrant foodways of the Bluff City. Again and again over its 200-year history, groups of Memphians have come together to build and rebuild the kind of city they want to live in. Join us to learn about movements and the foods that continue to fuel them. Tickets go on sale in August. We hope to see you there.
0: You met Regine Renee Broussard at the beginning of the episode. She was the one who plans the inaugural Haitian food crawl in New Orleans. Regine is the perfect person to talk to about the connection between Haiti and New Orleans because she's a living modern day example of it.
10: New Orleans has always been home for me. My parents are originally from Haiti. They immigrated in the 70s, and I've done all of my nursery through college education here.
0: And she spent a lot of time in both places and witnessed major disasters rock both of her homes. After Hurricane Katrina, when she was in her 20s, Regine left the city and shortly after began a career in the Foreign Service, which eventually brought her to Haiti.
10: I was rerouted to Haiti when the earthquake hit in 2010. And because of my language fluency in French and in Creole, the U.S. government had an urgent need to get things going on the ground.
0: Regine saw the disaster that was Katrina hit her hometown. And then later in life, she helped out after a disaster that hit her homeland. That really affected how Regine approaches her work now. She says recovery worked best when systems were already in place and different agencies worked together. That's sort of what she does with her project Revive Haiti. She brings different organizations and people together across these two cultures to hold events that honor both of them. One of those events was the Haitian food crawl, which happened last May. One day, 15 restaurants, each with their own take on a traditional Haitian dish. And it was so popular, some of the restaurants sold out of their Haitian dishes before the food crawl even reached the restaurant. I asked Regine why she thinks the Haitian dishes did so well.
10: I think Haitian culture resonates so deeply because in so many ways it's already here. So when people taste Haitian food, it doesn't really feel foreign. It has a familiar feel to it. It's bold, it's layered, it's soulful, just like New Orleans. So I think it's a little less about discovering something new and more about reconnecting with something that's just always been part of the city's DNA.
0: She adds that often there's a natural affinity and respect for Haiti from people who know its history. Haiti was the first independent black republic. The Haitian Revolution inspired so many other liberation movements, from Venezuela claiming its independence from Spain in 1811 to the abolition of slavery in the United States. At the same time, the country has been paying for it since. Haiti was forced to pay reparations to France to compensate for the slaveholders' economic losses from the revolution. And foreign interventions over the years by other Western colonial powers like the United States and Britain have kept the country poor.
10: Haiti's definitely going through a very difficult time right now. And unfortunately, that's the reality of it. But it will and always be the world's first black republic and a major source of inspiration for humanity.
0: And Haiti continues to be a major source of inspiration for New Orleans. New Orleans has at least two excellent restaurants that show locals and tourists alike how delicious Haitian food can be. We've talked about Nancy and Noelle's restaurant in the 7th Ward, Bayou Social. But my next stop is a restaurant called Fritai in Treme, one of the oldest black neighborhoods in the United States. Here, Chef Charlie Pierre serves his take on Haitian street food. One of my favorite things about going to Fritai is the music. Whenever I come here, I end up adding a few new songs to my playlist. Charlie says it's part of trying to make the restaurant feel like Haiti. There's tropical plants, Haitian art hanging on the walls, and corrugated metal lining the bar. Charlie is a young, genial black man with a wide, toothy smile. He's easygoing, yet thoughtful in conversation. Charlie is Haitian-American. He grew up in Cambridge, Massachusetts.
1: I grew up in a culture of large Haitian communities, Haitians everywhere you go. And that's not like that here. You may see little ones here and there, but where you find most of them is on the West Bank, so on the other side of that river.
0: Charlie is very aware that his restaurant may be a diner's first encounter with Haitian culture. So he knows he has a responsibility to shape that narrative. He says at first, people are sometimes hesitant, but it helps that Haitian food is so similar to New Orleans food.
1: They just think that it's something different, but when they finally sit down, they go like, oh, okay, how they smother here in New Orleans is very similar to how they smother in Haiti. Like, oh, okay, I can understand that. And that's where they start to really love the cuisine.
0: And Charlie says he's not the only one doing this. All around the country, there are Haitian chefs showing people how amazing Haitian food can be. He mentions Chef Gregory Gourdet, the 3-time James Beard Award winner behind the restaurants Khan and Sousal in Portland, Oregon.
1: Haitian cuisine is finally coming to a forefront. There's so many others who are pushing food, Haitian cuisine, to an area where it was only seen as something you only serve out of styrofoam box. But now, it's growing. It's becoming something better.
0: If the 1809 migration injected Haitian culture into the city of New Orleans, then Charlie Pierre and Nancy Luis are giving it a booster shot. I'm going to say their restaurant names again, so if you live or visit New Orleans anytime soon, you can support them. Bio Social and Fritai. And as you eat the delicious pork, plantains, soup, I hope it reminds you not only of what Haiti has given to New Orleans, but also the world.
9: Eva Tesfaye covers the environment for WWNO's Coastal Desk. Before joining WWNO, she reported for Harvest Public Media and the Mississippi River Basin Ag and Water Desk. A graduate of Columbia University, she started her journalism career as an NPR Crop Fellow. She grew up moving around Africa and has lived in Uganda, Rwanda, Sudan, South Africa, and Kenya. We thank Wendell Patrick for Gravy's theme music. We also owe a huge thank you to Clay Jones and Broadcast Studios for recording and mixing Gravy. Managing editor for Gravy and all other SFA media is Sarah Camp Milam. Olivia Terenzio is our podcast editor. 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
0: This episode originally aired before the Supreme Court handed down its decision yesterday, which removes temporary protected status for Haitians. Nearly 350,000 Haitians are now at risk of deportation.
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1: Overnight looks clear. We'll be in the mid-70s. Get ready for more heat and humidity on Saturday. Remember to stay hydrated. Try to stay out of the sun as much as you can. We're going into the mid-90s. Our heat index about 107 by tomorrow afternoon. Should be sunny. Rain chances stay pretty low for a while. It'll be clear Saturday night, mid-70s, and then we get sunshine on Sunday, mid-90s, and pretty humid. This is WRKF. Meteorologist Steve Hamilton.
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5: From WHYY in Philadelphia, this is Fresh Air. I'm Dave Davies. Today, we remember one of the most sought-after directors in television, James Burrows. On many now classic sitcoms, including Taxi, Frasier, Friends, Will and Grace, and Cheers, he was known for his comedic instincts, his visual style, and for insisting the comedy be believable. 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
7: Absolutely, yeah.
6: There's no eye candy in that show. It was a smart show with jokes about Schopenhauer and Updike and Freud and Jung, and we didn't care if the audience knew who those people were.
5: Burroughs directed over 1,000 sitcom episodes and 75 TV pilots that became series. Later, Justin Chang reviews the new film, The Invite. First, the news.
8: Live from NPR News in Washington, I'm Ryland Barton. Secretary of State Marco Rubio says Israel and Lebanon have a preliminary peace deal after months of conflict between Israel and Lebanese militant group Hezbollah. Israeli Prime Minister Benjamin Netanyahu says it's a great achievement and that allows his military to remain in territory it occupied in southern Lebanon. A Hezbollah official warned of civil war. President Trump's Religious Liberty Commission has provided recommendations. NPR's Danielle Kurtzleben reports on one way he's trying to cement his base ahead of the midterms.
9: The commission interviewed more than 100 people, some of whom said their religious liberty had been threatened. Texas Lieutenant Governor Dan Patrick served as commission chair.
10: And what was used against them was one phrase that's not in the Constitution, and that phrase is separation of church and state. The left has used that one phrase. That was one line out of one of hundreds of letters by Thomas Jefferson to batter and hammer people of faith for the last 70 to 80 years.
9: The report recommends that the Justice Department clarify the meaning of separation of church and state. It also recommends strengthening school choice and issuing Know Your Rights posters about religious freedom. Danielle Kurtzleben, NPR News, The White House.
8: President Trump is threatening a 100% tariff on any country that imposes a tax on digital services from the U.S., like search engines, social media sites, and online marketplaces. In an online post, Trump singled out European countries that he said are discussing imminent implementation of taxes on American companies. The Supreme Court has ruled the president does not have unlimited authority to impose tariffs. A federal judge has declared a mistrial in the case of the man accused of starting last year's deadly Palisades fire in L.A. As Steve Futterman reports, a new trial date has been set for October.
11: After 3 days of deliberating, the jury told the judge it was deadlocked and unable to reach a unanimous verdict. After the mistrial was declared, the jury foreman told the court jurors were split 10-2 in favor of acquittal. Defense attorney Steve Haney said he would have preferred a not guilty verdict, but was generally pleased.
12: You know, anytime you get a hung jury, some attorneys look at that as a victory, a 10-2
7: decision is also pretty resoundingly favorable for the defense.
11: What he wasn't pleased about was the decision by the U.S. Attorney's Office here in L.A. to retry the case. The prosecution said Jonathan Rinderknecht was motivated by anger at society. The defense suggested New Year's Eve fireworks might be the cause. For NPR News, I'm Steve Futterman in Los Angeles.
8: People in Venezuela are desperately searching for loved ones after two powerful earthquakes struck Wednesday. More than 900 deaths have been confirmed and up to 40,000 missing. Thousands are without cell service. The United Nations has urged Venezuela to lift social media restrictions to aid the search. Social media has become crucial for finding missing people. You're listening to NPR News from Washington. A federal lawsuit accuses gas station operators in California of using AI-powered software to illegally collude and raise prices. The proposed class action lawsuit targets companies like Marathon and Circle K for allegedly violating antitrust laws with fuel pricing software Calibrate. The lawsuit says Calibrate helps coordinate high prices and discourages operators from lowering them. The House Oversight Committee has served subpoenas to a billionaire who made payments to Jeffrey Epstein. Lawmakers questioned Leon Black today about his connection with Epstein, but they say he refused to answer some questions, NPR's Ava Berger reports.
12: Lawmakers said Black walked out of the interview when pressed on his ties with Epstein. House Oversight Chair James Comer, a Republican from Kentucky, told reporters that he's now issuing two subpoenas for Black. He says he wants copies of supposed non-disclosure agreements Black allegedly signed with survivors of Epstein's abuse. And he wants to depose Black under oath.
13: This is a result of refusing to answer specific questions about the NDAs and the terms.
12: Black has denied any allegations of wrongdoing. His lawyer says in a statement that Black, quote, never engaged in sex trafficking and, quote, never paid Epstein for access to women. Ava Berger, NPR News.
8: Greece has launched a cash incentive to catch toxic silver-cheeked toadfish. As the invasive species spreads throughout the Mediterranean, the fish's organs contain a deadly neurotoxin. It's damaged fishing nets and reduced catches. Authorities are paying 5 1/3 euros per kilogram, that's $2.75 a pound, to remove the species, which will be frozen and incinerated. It's NPR.
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5: This is Fresh Air. I'm Dave Davies. Today we remember James Burrows, one of the most respected and sought-after directors of TV comedies. In over 5 decades, he directed more than 1,000 episodes. Episodes of Taxi, Cheers, Friends, Frasier, Will and Grace, and many other sitcoms. Burrows died June 19th at the age of 85. A statement by the Directors Guild of America described him as an incredibly generous colleague, sharing his wisdom and warm humor with all he worked with. In a statement, his family said, Burrows understood that great comedy was never simply about laughter. It was about humanity, connection, and truth. We're going to listen to Terry's 2006 interview with James Burrows in a few minutes. But first, we have this appreciation by our TV critic, David Bianculli.
17: James Burrows was born in L.A. in 1940, but didn't live there long. His family moved to New York when he was 5. His father, Abe Burrows, had written for radio and television, but found his biggest success on Broadway, as a director and especially as a writer. Abe Burrows wrote the books for the musicals Guys and Dolls, How to Succeed in Business Without Really Trying, and Can-Can. His son, James, became a director too, but went back to Los Angeles to do so. His big break was directing an episode of The Mary Tyler Moore Show, after which James Burrows landed jobs directing multiple episodes of many popular sitcoms of the 1970s, including The Bob Newhart Show, The Tony Randall Show, Laverne and Shirley, and Taxi. By the time he co-created Cheers with Glenn and Les Charles in 1982, James Burrows was considered the best sitcom director in the business, a title he maintained for decades. The reasons were obvious. James Burrows made one of the most significant improvements to the sitcom genre since I Love Lucy popularized the three-camera format of shooting before a studio audience. Burrows added a fourth camera, which allowed him to capture more close-ups and frame the action as naturally as he could. Burrows was a master at setting the tone for a new series, working with young actors to shape their characters and find just the right comic flow. Over his career, he won 11 Emmy Awards and directed a staggering number of TV pilots, specifically 75. But it isn't just the quantity of premiere episodes directed by James Burrows that's so amazing. It's the quality. He directed the introductory episodes of Taxi, Cheers, and Frasier. Not just the original 1993 Frasier, but the 2023 remake as well, 30 years later. He also directed the first episodes of The Big Bang Theory, Night Court, Wings, News Radio, Third Rock from the Sun, Dharma and Greg, Two and a Half Men, Friends, and Will and Grace.

0: Sometimes, James Burroughs stuck around for quite a while. For more than 200 episodes of both Will and Grace and Cheers, and 75 episodes of Taxi. For me, the absolute best example of Jim Burroughs' gifts as a TV director came in a 1979 episode of Taxi, written by Glenn and Les Charles. It was an episode written to showcase Christopher Lloyd, who had guest starred in a previous episode as Reverend Jim, a hippie preacher from the 60s who was laid back, confused, and dealing with a long history of recreational drug use. At the time, Reverend Jim was an outrageous character to introduce to a primetime TV show. But Taxi already had triumphed by mixing types of comic styles that shouldn't have worked. Judd Hirsch, Tony Danza, Mary Lou Henner, Andy Kaufman, Jeff Conaway, Danny DeVito, all were part of the Brooklyn Cab outfit that was eager for Reverend Jim to join its ranks. But to do that, he'd have to go to the DMV and pass a driver's exam. Not just behind the wheel, but on paper. It's in that DMV office where Burroughs helped shape what I consider the funniest scene in TV history. He allows the comedy to build at its own pace and encourages the young Christopher Lloyd to steal the show as Reverend Jim. And most important of all, James Burroughs places his cameras and frames the action to catch it all. Not only intense close-ups of an increasingly frustrated Reverend Jim, but group shots capturing the reactions of Jeff Conaway's Bobby, Mary Lou Henner's Elaine, and everyone else trying to help him take the test. Bobby tries to speed things up by reading the application to Reverend Jim as Elaine stands nearby.
1: Here, let me help you out, okay? Have you ever experienced loss of consciousness, hallucinations, dizzy spells, convulsive disorders, fainting, or periods of loss of memory?
2: Well, hasn't everyone?
3: But no.
1: Mental illness or narcotic addiction?
2: Now that's a tough choice.
1: That's it. You ready for the test?
2: I thought this was a test.
3: No. This is the application.
2: Oh, man. Oh, shit. It's getting rougher and rougher.
0: Eventually, Reverend Jim gets a copy of the test, slumps in his classroom-style desk, and gets stuck on the first question. His cabbie friends are standing on the other side of the room, but he asks for help anyway. Louder and more angrily every time. Christopher Lloyd is brilliant, and Burroughs lets the scene build and flow. And listen to the studio audience. They're not just laughing, they're howling.
2: What does a no light mean?
4: Slow down.
2: Okay. What?
4: Slow down.
2: Okay. What does a yellow light mean? Slow down.
0: I'm guessing you had your own favorite memories and favorite laughs from a sitcom directed by James Burroughs. From Friends, from Cheers, from Frasier, from Big Bang Theory, or from so many others. And that's the point, really. The legacy of James Burroughs, no matter where you look, is bound to make you smile.
5: David Bean Cooley is our TV critic. Terry Gross spoke to James Burroughs in 2006. He got his start in television directing episodes of The Mary Tyler Moore Show, The Bob Newhart Show, and Laverne and Shirley. But before that, he worked on some of his father's musicals. His father, Abe Burroughs, wrote the books for the musicals Guys and Dolls, How to Succeed in Business Without Really Trying, and Cactus Flower.
6: I was an assistant stage manager, or an assistant to the assistant, on an ill-fated musical called Breakfast.

0: at Tiffany's, where I met Mary Tyler Moore and Richard Chamberlain were the stars. And I went on subsequently to stage manage for my father on Cactus Flower, the production on the road, and then in New York City in 40 Carats. So I got to see my father, who really wrote on his feet, because he would write a scene, and then when he would get in rehearsal, he would change the scene just on his feet, and you began to see how fascinating he was. And that's when I, you know, I kind of have his style of directing. I'm a listener. I'm not necessarily a watcher. And Abe would always, he would say to me when he went to a run-through of one of his shows or went to see one of his shows in the theater, he would always walk behind the set. He wouldn't watch because he wanted to know that there was always noise happening on stage. He listened for the noise. He knew if there was no noise that he was in trouble. So I do that when I direct my shows. So that, you know, that is the essence of the experience with my father. In subsequent years, a lot of his gift and a lot of his skills seemed to come out of me at the strangest times. It's not like I learned them as much as you know, they were like osmosis. I absorbed them and they kind of seep out of my skin in certain situations.
1: So when you're directing a TV show, you're sometimes backstage and not looking at the action or at the monitor?
0: Well, I never look at the monitor because it's about the shows I do are in front of a light audience, so it's about the play. It's about what's happening there. I've been doing it long enough to know that I don't have to worry about the camera shots because I know they'll all be there. So I listen and watch, you know, I'll walk behind the cameras, not watching the action necessarily. But a lot, you know, most of the time I watch the play because, and I make my writers watch the play, or they can watch the cut on the screen, but they don't watch the quad split. A quad split is a television screen that has the four cameras that I use to shoot the show on that. And if they watch the quad split, they're always worried about mics and shots not matching. So I make all the writers watch the play because that's eventually what makes a hit show.
1: So what made you realize that you wanted to switch from the stage to television?
0: In the course of doing Cactus Flowers and 40 Carats around the country, I would work at a lot of dinner theaters, a lot of regional, not regional theaters, dinner theaters, summer stock theaters. I would do these comedies, Odd Couple, Barefoot in the Park, even Blythe Spirit I did, I'm trying to say Never Too Late, all these plays, the comedies that have been in Broadway, and I do them with stars. And I had about 8 days to stage the whole thing, and I could get it done. I was good at that. And then one night I was at home after rehearsal, and I turned on the television, there was the Mary Tyler Moore show, and they were doing 20 minutes a week in front of a live audience. And here I was doing 120 minutes a week to get ready for a live audience. And I thought I could do that. I thought I could translate my skills on stage to the skills required to do that television show, because it was like filming a theatrical show. So I wrote a letter to Mary Tyler Moore. As I said before, I had the connection because I was a stage manager on her first Broadway show, so she kind of knew me. And Grant Tinker called me, and he said, we're interested in theatrical directors at MTM. Would you come out and do one show? And I don't know what's faster than the New York second, but whatever it was, I said yes. And the rest is history.
2: 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We'll hear more after a break. This is Fresh Air.
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2: This is Fresh Air. Let's get back to Terry's 2006 interview with TV director James Burroughs, who directed over 1,000 episodes of Cheers, Taxi, Frasier, Friends, and other sitcoms. He died last week at the age of 85.
1: So you got started directing MTM productions like The Bob Newhart Show, Mary Tyler Moore Show, Phyllis. Yes?
0: Yes. Yes.
1: Now, were you at first like understudying other directors, or did they let you just go at it?
0: Well, the first thing you have to do is you have to learn the technical stuff. So they brought me out here, and you kind of have to observe. Being an observer is you sit in the stands and you watch a week of rehearsals, and the first 3 days are with actors and writers alone, and the fourth day the cameras come in, and the fifth day you shoot the show. And for me, with actors and writers, I kind of got that. It was when the cameras came in that it became daunting. So I watched for maybe 2 months straight. I watched on the Newhart Show. Then I went over to the Mary Tyler Moore Show, and I watched Jay Sandrich, who to me is the true genius of this medium. I watched him and became very good friends with him. So I kind of started to get a knowledge of what to do with cameras, how to figure them out. And then they assigned me to a show called Friends and Lovers, which was the Paul Sand show. And I would coach. I was Paul Sand's dialogue coach. I would help him run lines. But in a time when I wasn't doing that, I would watch cameras. And eventually they called me and they said, we're going to give you a shot. And I figured it would be on the Paul Sand show. And all of a sudden it was a Mary Tyler Moore show.
1: Do you remember that first show that you did?
0: I do, vividly.
1: How did it go? What sticks out in your mind?
0: Oh, my God. Well, we read the script. It was a show where Lou Grant moves into Rhoda's apartment. So he's living above Mary, which means that they work together and they live together, which wasn't good for the relationship. And so we read the script around the table, and it was a D-. It was awful. And I said to Grant, I said, in a sea of Danish, I get a bagel. And it was literally, the show was awful. I mean, the initial reading, they made it better because the writers would rewrite all the time. And so I had to go down, back in those days, you rehearsed immediately after you read. You just went down and started running scenes. And so I was dealing with a cast who hated the script too, and yet I had to run these scenes. And so I would do it, and I can't tell you, I invoke Chekhov, I invoke Strindberg, I invoke Kaufman and Hark. I did anything to try to ease it for them, to try to come up with some comic business, anything that would help them get through this process. And so I was working the first 3 days with the actors and cameras, and I guess we finally got the show in some sort of semblance, and then the cameras came in, and that was daunting enough for me. It was very difficult. I did it on my own. I didn't want any help. And on the fifth day, just before we shot, Mary Tyler Moore came over to me, and they said, we feel our investment in you has worked out. And that was even before I shot the show. And I couldn't have been higher, figuratively. And we shot the show, and it turned out all right. And Jay Sandrich was there and helped me a little bit. And the minute that show was over, I got two Newharts, and I got a Bob Crane and a Paul Sand. And next year I was on the Phyllis show, so I was on my way.
1: Was the show as bad after it was shot as it was when you were doing the reading?
0: It was. It's a C-plus show. It's not a very good show. The script after me won an Emmy, so I by the luck of the draw, I didn't get the Emmy show. I got an okay show, and it might have helped me because of the amount of work I had to do and the amount of talking and inspiring I had to do. Might have in hindsight might have really helped me succeed in there and impress the actors.
1: Okay, so you start off at MTM in television, and then you do Taxi. And about how many episodes would you estimate you did of Taxi?
0: I think I did 75.
1: And you were there right from the beginning with Taxi, right?
0: I was there. It was I kind of left MTM after about 3 or 4 years and started to go other places. I went on Laverne and Shirley, where I had a ball, although that was a tough show. And then I did a show with Ned Beatty. And I was all a hired hand. I didn't do many pilots or anything like that. And then the boys from MTM, Ed Weinberger, Jim Brooks, Stan Daniels, and Dave Davis had created a show called Taxi, and they called me to direct it. And probably the most difficult show I ever did because the cast was so divergent, the writing was so outrageous, the set was so gigantic, and it was my first really big show where I was in charge from the beginning. But it was like getting all these egos in the same room. There wasn't a room big enough. And it was a struggle, and yet I was heard. I got out there and I said what I wanted to say and I was heard. It was tough at times to be heard, but I fought. And the great thing about that show was that the producers of that show and the head writers were Glenn Charles and Les Charles, who I'd first met on Phyllis, and then they were brought in on Taxi. So we struck up a friendship. We were both handled by the same agent, and he thought it would be good for us to do a show together. So I think about the third year of Taxi, we started to think about a show. But the Taxi, if you go back and watch that show, there is some of the funniest television I think I've ever done. The standard out of that show is Reverend Jim, what does a yellow light mean? Slow down. And that is, to me, one of the biggest laughs I had ever done on Taxi. And so I have fond memories of that show. It was also a great learning experience.
2: James Burroughs speaking with Terry Gross in 2006. He died last week at the age of 85. Here's one of the scenes from episode 3 of Cheers with Ted Danson and Shelley Long, which Burroughs directed.
5: Why are you so upset?
6: You know, this week I have gone out with all the women I know. I mean, all the women I really enjoyed. And all of a sudden, all I can think about is how stupid they are. I mean, my life isn't fun anymore. And it's because of you.
5: Because of me?
6: Yeah. You're a snob.
5: A snob?
6: Yeah, that's right.
5: Well, you're a rapidly aging adolescent.
6: Well, I would rather be that than a snob.
5: And I would rather be a snob.
6: Well, good, because you are.
5: Sam, do yourself a favor. Go back to your Tootsies and your rat parts. I'd hate to see the bowling alleys close on my account.
6: Hey, wait a minute. Are you saying that I'm too dumb to date smart women?
5: I'm saying that it would be very difficult for you. A really intelligent woman would see your line of BS a mile away.
6: You think so, huh?
5: Uh-huh.
6: Yeah, well, you know, I've never met an intelligent woman that I'd want to date.
5: On behalf of the intelligent women around the world, may I just say...
2: 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I'm Dave Davies, and this is Fresh Air.

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4: This is Fresh Air. I'm Dave Davies. We're remembering James Burroughs, who was one of the most respected TV directors in the business. He directed over 1,000 episodes of Cheers, Taxi, Friends, Frasier, Will and Grace, and also The Big Bang Theory, Third Rock from the Sun, Mike and Molly, and Two Broke Girls. Burroughs died last week at the age of 85. He spoke with Terry Gross in 2006.
5: Now, after Taxi, you left with a couple of the creators of Taxi, Glenn Charles and Les Charles, and started Cheers. And on Cheers and on Taxi, you had a chance to direct characters from the very start, and therefore to shape them, to help shape them through your direction, as opposed to inheriting characters on an already existing series. Can you talk a little bit about what it's like to actually create a character from scratch, a character that you hope will endure for years in a series?
6: Well, the first thing that has to happen, it has to be on the page. So I'm very careful when I select scripts. And when we talked about, Glenn Les and I talked about doing Cheers, we spent 2 months talking about these characters. And then the boys went off and wrote the script. And a month later, when I read it, I said to the boys, you have brought radio back to television, which is what they did. They wrote a really smart show that literally could have been a radio show because there wasn't that much movement. It was all about attitudes and all about intonations and nuances and stuff like that. And
5: can I just stop you? That would be a terrible insult to a lot of people. If you said, there are a lot of TV people, if you said to them, you've just produced this brilliant radio show, you've just written a brilliant radio show, they would think that was a terrible insult because they're working on television. And sometimes when you say radio to television people, it's like saying you don't know what you're doing, you're blind. You can hear, but you're blind.
6: No. If you watch that show, people cross occasionally, Norm comes into the bar. But you got to listen to that show. It's all about listening.
5: Absolutely,
6: There's no eye candy in that show. There's no... I'll never forget, originally the boys in the first draft had some kind of hurdle race in there that we took out. But it was. They came in, they sat down, they told their stories, and that's what it is. You could have done that show on radio. You wouldn't have to worry about how the actors looked as long as their voices were good. But it was a television show. But when I meant brought radio to television, it was smart. It was a smart show. It was an upscale, smart show with jokes about Schopenhauer and Updike and Freud and Jung. And we didn't care if the audience knew who those people were. And there was a genius job. And so it was my job to shape this cast. You cast them, you cast these people individually, but you don't know what you have until you put them together. So I always, in pilots, I always will begin by sitting around a big table. And in fact, on Cheers, we sat around the bar and we talked about where everybody came from, their characters. You know, I carried a conversation on with Sam and Diane and Norm and Cliff and everybody like that, and we talked. And it's not only good for me, it's good for the actors. Because they're going to want to talk anyway. And if I can do it now and get them to talk and get them, they'll only grow into the roles more. So we spent, you know, we spent half a day just sitting around, probably a day sitting around talking, and then I went to work on it. And it was, you know, I did 240 out of like 275 shows, and I had a great time. I love that show. That's to me, that's my baby. And I was there from the beginning for the cast, and I was there at the end, and they trusted me. And we, you know, we, after a while, we knew what worked and what didn't work. We didn't have to spend a lot of time on stuff that didn't work, and we, you know, we could make the stuff work that worked really quickly.
5: Cheers are shot in front of a live audience. Do the laughs help the actors? And does it ever work against the show? In other words, like, because the actors can't, like, pick up and say the next line until the laughs fade. And, of course, the audience at home isn't in the studio audience. So the timing, do you think the timing when you're watching at home is any different than the timing when you're in the theater?
6: Well, laughter is communal. So it really helps to have an audience, because movies are so much better. I try to go see comedies in a theater rather than try to watch them at home in the movies, because it's really tough to laugh at home. Or I'll get the family in to watch, and then you can all laugh. But it's infectious and it's communal. So those were true laughs, and you can tell they're true laughs because you can see the actors' eyes glint on Cheers. You can see the glint in their eyes, the excitement and hearing such a big reaction to something they've said. And they had to wait to be heard. And sometimes they wouldn't wait. I'd have to back up and say, you know, let's go back a little bit. And so they would be heard. But those are true laughs. That show was a truly funny show.
5: Okay, well, say you had to back up because they weren't heard, or say you want another take because it didn't work. What happens when the audience is hearing the joke the second time and their laughter is not going to be the same the second time around? They've already heard the joke. They've already laughed at it.
6: But they've laughed at that joke, but then you go the second time so that you can get the reaction of the other person to that joke, and then you can hear the other line from the person because they have previously set it into a laugh and you didn't hear it. So that's why you have to do that. But you'll use the first take of that joke because the laughter was so big.
5: So do you ever use the laughter from one take and roll it for a second take?
6: So yeah, you use when you cross takes, you'll take the laughter from the first take and play it over the reaction in the second take.
5: Right, right.
6: So you have to do that. Otherwise, you couldn't make sense of the show or people saying lines into laughs. You have to hear every line. So we didn't do that a lot. Back in the Cheers days, we only ran the scene twice. I would back up occasionally if somebody said something to laugh, but we didn't run the scene twice like we do now. We ran the Cheers scenes only once, and then I would go back if we missed something or we wanted to change one joke. I would go back and just shoot a piece of the scene again. On Will and Grace, we do every scene twice, and in between each scene, the writers rewrite some jokes.
5: Really?
6: Yeah.
5: So the audience gets to see two different versions of the scene.
6: Yes, if you're going to do a scene twice, it really helps to change the jokes.
5: Now, is that typical that the writers are on the set? Typical for you,
6: oh,
5: maybe?
6: Yeah.
5: Is it typical for other shows?
6: Oh yeah, any sitcom, you got to see what. I mean, if you're not on the set, you don't know whether the show bombs or not. You got to be there to see. It's either euphoria or it's your funeral. But you got to be there, and you got to fix what doesn't work, because that's going on the air. You don't want something that's no good going on the air, so you better fix it.
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4: This is Fresh Air, and we're listening to Terry's 2006 interview with TV director James Burrows, who directed over 1,000 episodes of Cheers, Taxi, Friends, Frasier, and other sitcoms. He died last week.
5: Now, you know, we were talking about Cheers, and of course, after Cheers, you worked on the spinoff Frasier, and you directed right. lots of episodes of that. You were there right at the mm-hmm. start. Mm-hmm. Why was Frasier the character that you all decided to spin off?
6: I did not spin him off. David Angel, Peter Casey, and David Lee, who were the producers of Cheers from years, had talked to Kelsey about doing a spinoff. So they wrote the script, and they spun him off. They asked us if they could, and we said, sure. And they wrote a brilliant script. Their genius in that script was taking an actor who had this incredible ability, which Kelsey has, and taking Frasier, making him Sam Malone, because he had to be the center, and taking David Hyde Pierce as Niles and making him Frasier. So that was brilliant on their part. And the tone of that show was brilliant, too. The so much more upper crust than Cheers. Because other than Martin, the father, there was no other Sam Malones or Norms or Cliffs on that show. They were all upper crust, smart people. And they did a brilliant job. And I directed the pilot, which was huge. And I think I directed about 20, 25 episodes. They did a great job, and they had a great actor in the lead and a great cast.
5: I want to play a short scene from the pilot, which you directed, of Frasier. And this is a scene from early in the episode. Niles and Frasier are at a coffee shop, and Niles is suggesting it's time to find a convalescent home for their father to live in.
9: We have a problem, and that's why I thought we should talk.
10: Is it Dad?
9: I'm afraid so. One of his old buddies from the police force called this morning. He went over to see him and found him on the bathroom floor.
10: Oh, my God.
9: No, it's okay. He's fine.
10: What, is his hip again?
9: Frasier, I don't think he can live alone anymore.
10: But what can we do?
9: Well, I know this isn't going to be anyone's favorite solution, but I took the liberty of checking out a few convalescent homes for him.
10: Well, Niles, a home? He's still a young man.
9: Well, you certainly can't take care of him. You're just getting your new life together.
10: Absolutely. Well, besides, we were never simpatico.
9: Of course, I can't take care of him.
10: Oh, yes, yes, of course, of course. Why?
9: Because Dad doesn't get along with Maris.
10: Who does?
9: I thought you liked my Maris.
10: I do. I like her from a distance. You know, the way you like the sun. Maris is like the sun, except without the warmth.
9: Well, then, we're agreed about what to do with Dad. Golden Acres. We care, so you don't have to.
10: It says that?
9: Well, it might as well.
10: All right, I'll make up the spare bedroom.
9: Oh, you're a good son, Frasier.
10: Oh, God, I am, aren't I?
11: Two Cafe Supremos? Anything to eat?
10: No, I seem to have lost my appetite.
9: I'll have a large piece of cheesecake.
5: It's a scene from the pilot of Frasier, directed by my guest James Burrows. And, you know, great scene, great series. One of the things that's really interesting to me about that scene and about, like, you know, the early Frasier is that Niles sounds completely different than he did later on. He is not talking with that, you know, kind of effete, clipped style of speech that he develops later in the series.
6: I did not notice that. I always thought that he was, there was no other word to describe Niles than effete for me, because he was a personification of Frasier, and a Frasier was certainly effete on Cheers. So, I did not know that. You know what? Niles was a minor character. If you talk to the boys, originally Niles only had one scene in the pilot. And he was an afterthought. They thought the strong relationship would be between father and son. And then because of David, that part expanded rapidly. And thank God, because it was a wonderful relationship.
5: No, you know, a lot of people thought that Niles and Frasier were really two gay men cast as brothers. Do you know what I mean? That the brothers was just a cover. This was a story about really two gay guys. Did you feel that way when you were directing it?
6: Oh, yeah. It's a husband and wife, those two.
5: Uh-huh. Okay.
6: They are. They're a couple. They're a couple. And it's great. I never thought gay as much as a married couple. They talk like a married couple. A snobbish married couple, an effete married couple. So I totally agree with that.
5: Now, on Will and Grace, there really is a gay character, and it was among the first really popular gay regular characters on sitcoms and on broadcast. Were there issues about how broad to make the character, and you know how the character should be depicted?
6: Well, you know, the genius of that show is the script. Is that Max and David wrote a script where there's a love affair between a woman and a man that can't be consummated. So the dialogue is brilliant in that script and very smart. So you have a gay man who you don't play gay, which gives you the liberty to play gay with the other character. With Jack, Jack can be incredibly outrageous because Will is not. Will, you know, he gives you credibility, mainly among the gay community. Because I think if Will wasn't on the show, we get letters from the gay community about how Jack's portrayed, how that character's portrayed. But because of Will, it allows us to do that. So I always thought of the show as a really funny show that happens to have two gay characters in it.
5: Mm-hmm.
6: And I firmly believed that, you know, the pilot was through the roof when we ran it in front of an audience. They loved it. We shot it. They loved it. And I went to the network and I said, please don't put us after Seinfeld. We cannot survive there because people are not going to watch us. Please put us somewhere where we can kind of sneak into town. And people can, find us eventually because there's no reason to watch this show. And then there's a kiss in the pilot between Will and Grace. And I wanted that in there because I felt that if we could convince the part of the country that doesn't appreciate gays or does not like gays or has some problems with gays, if we could convince that part of the country that maybe Will take the super drugs and get over his gayness and marry Grace, and if we let them think that they'll get together, that they maybe tune in to watch the show because they've heard how funny it was, and then once they're in there and see how funny it is, they're never going to leave.
5: So, are you really glad you've been able to have a career in TV?
6: I've been blessed. I did. In 1981, I tried a movie. If I had tried it in 91, the movie probably been more successful because I would have had much more self-esteem than I had in 81. This is before Cheers. I didn't like the process because it took 2 years to get a result. I didn't like the hours. I'm not a guy who's meticulous with how the set looks and doing each scene three times so that you can then cut it. I'm a guy who likes to do it live in front of an audience. And I have been blessed to be able to work in this medium that I don't have to work anymore. I didn't have to do Will and Grace. I'm financially sound and but I do it because I love it. I do it because Will and Grace makes me feel 20 years younger. I've been in the business about 35 years, so I just turned 25 last year. That's how old I am. And I love laughing. I love to hear the laughter. I've done And I've been lucky enough to be associated with some extraordinary shows, and shows that may not be as extraordinary, but were so wonderful, like News Radio, which I did the pilot of, and Third Rock with Johnny Lithgow. And I've had, you know, these wonderful shows, and it just, I'm going to go on next year. I'm not, when Will and Grace is off the air, I'm going to try to find another show because I have so much fun doing it.
5: Well, James Burroughs, thank you so much for talking with us. Thank you so much for all the great programs that you've given us. Thank you.
6: And thank you for some questions I've never been asked before.
4: TV director James Burroughs speaking with Terry Gross in 2006. Burroughs died June 19th at the age of 85. Burroughs played a fictional version of himself in the HBO series The Comeback, starring Lisa Kudrow. In his last appearance in May, his character is asked to direct a pilot of a show written by AI, and he makes a plea for the creativity and unpredictability of human scriptwriters.
12: Surprising only comes from a group of writers huddled in a corner, beating themselves up to beat out a better joke.
13: Okay.
12: It's the chubby guy who's a secret alcoholic. It's the gay guy who, despite all the work he's done, still hates himself a little.
13: Yeah.
12: Or the funny woman who's been invisible for way too long. They turn all that pain into a joke. And Val, those broken, beautiful souls are what made something great.
4: Coming up, Justin Chang reviews the new film, The Invite. This is Fresh Air.
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4: This is Fresh Air. In the new comedy, The Invite, Seth Rogen and Olivia Wilde play a San Francisco couple who spend an evening getting to know their upstairs neighbors, played by Penelope Cruz and Edward Norton. It's Wilde's third directorial effort after her earlier films Booksmart and Don't Worry, Darling. The Invite opens in theaters this week. Our film critic Justin Chang has this review.
16: In the annals of movies about bickersome couples spending an ill-advised evening together, Olivia Wilde's The Invite falls somewhere between two poles. No, it isn't as good as Who's Afraid of Virginia Woolf, like Nichols' scalding 1966 adaptation of Edward Albee's classic play. But it's significantly better than Carnage, Roman Polanski's annoying 2010 film of the Yasmina Reza play God of Carnage. All these movies have a tricky needle to thread. How do you open up a story for the screen when the story is claustrophobic by design? How do you get an audience to feel the tension and heat of marital rage without driving them toward the exit? In the case of The Invite, Wilde and her screenwriters, Will McCormick and Rashida Jones, are working from proven material. This is a remake of a Spanish stage-to-screen adaptation, The People Upstairs, which was released in 2020. It's already inspired remakes set in Italy, Switzerland, France, and South Korea. In this new version, Wilde plays Angela, who lives in a San Francisco apartment with her husband, Joe, played by Seth Rogen. The film unfolds over a single evening. Their 12-year-old daughter is away at a sleepover, and Angela has invited their upstairs neighbors, Pina and her boyfriend, Hawk, over for wine and charcuterie. The knives come out even before the guests show up. Angela is a ball of nerves, anxious to make a good impression. Joe, by contrast, couldn't care less what they think, and he means to confront them about their very noisy sex life, which has woken Joe and Angela up at odd hours of the night. Wilde is a terrific director of actors, herself included, and she and Rogen are all too persuasive as a long-married couple who know just how to push each other's buttons. Rogan is especially strong. The boisterous good vibes that once powered many a Judd Apatow comedy have hardened into a shell of middle-aged discontent. Pina and Hawk, played by Penelope Cruz and Edward Norton, eventually arrive. Not long afterward, Hawk, who's nothing if not direct, tries to either diffuse or exacerbate the obvious tension in the room.
13: It took you a while to come to the door.
17: I won't.
13: And it sounded like you were arguing.
17: No filter.
13: No, I just want to be honest. We were at the door before we rang and we could hear you were fighting.
17: Oh, We were fighting, yeah.
18: Bit of a contentious environment in here, so I understand if that's repellent to you. No hard feelings, you know what I mean? Completely understand, you know?
13: We love a contentious environment. We love it.
17: Okay.
18: Well,
13: really, it's fine.
18: You hit the jackpot then, my friend.
16: As the couples get to know each other, we get to know them too. And we come to understand the roots of Joe and Angela's unhappiness. Joe was a once promising indie rock artist whose career flamed out after one big hit. He now teaches music at a Bay Area conservatory, and his sense of failure is eating him alive. And Angela hasn't made much use of her art school degree, apart from renovating and redecorating the apartment, her sole creative outlet these days. Pina and Hawk are a model couple by comparison, which makes them irritating and amusing in equal measure. Hawk lays on the flattery and the new age sensitivity awfully thick, and Norton, not for the first time, expertly blurs the lines between charm and smarm. Pina is a psychotherapist and sexologist, and at first she might seem to veer toward a hot-blooded Euro-seductress caricature. But Cruz is too vivid to be reduced to a stereotype. Pina is ultimately the one character the movie refuses to mock. She's too comfortable in her own skin, and too ruthlessly accurate in her assessments of Joe and Angela's troubled marriage. Wilde previously directed the enjoyable teen comedy Booksmart, and less successfully, the domestic dystopian satire Don't Worry, Darling, an ambitious movie that ultimately proved less interesting than its much-publicized behind-the-scenes shenanigans. It was smart of Wilde to scale back with an intimate chamber piece like The Invite, though here, as in Don't Worry, Darling, her stylistic tics sometimes get the better of her. Early on, Joe and Angela's arguments are almost drowned out by the score's frenzied cello strings. And Wilde is a bit too fond of using the apartment's many, many mirrors to isolate the characters visually, as if we needed reminding of how fragmented their relationship has become. Pina and Hawk have their own ideas about how to help, and it's worth seeing the movie yourself to discover what they are. Suffice to say that the title, The Invite, has more than one meaning. It's disappointing, though not surprising, that the film pulls back from those ideas. After dangling a more audacious outcome, The Invite retreats to a zone of emotional safety, one that's poignant in its own way, though it also feels like a missed opportunity. The movie could have been, dare I say it, a little wilder.
4: Justin Chang is a film critic at The New Yorker. On Monday's show, Chris Evert and Martina Navratilova. They were tennis champions, the two biggest stars of their generation. They were friends, they were rivals, and after retiring, they got cancer at the same time. Now they're the subject of a new Netflix documentary. I hope you can join us. Fresh Air's executive producer is Sam Brigger. Our senior producer today is Roberta Shorrock. Our technical director and engineer is Audrey Bentham, with additional engineering support from Julian Hertzfeld, Diana Martinez, and Charlie Kyer. Our interviews and reviews are produced and edited by Phyllis Myers, Anne-Marie Baldonado, Lauren Krenzel, Teresa Madden, Monique Nazareth, Thea Challoner, Susan Yakundi, Anna Bauman, and Nico Gonzalez-Whistler. Our digital media producer is Molly C.V. Nesper. For Terry Gross and Tanya Mosley, I'm Dave Davies.

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2: Overnight looks clear. We'll be in the mid-70s. Get ready for more heat and humidity on Saturday. Remember to stay hydrated. Try to stay out of the sun as much as you can. We're going into the mid-90s. Our heat index about 107 by tomorrow afternoon. Should be sunny. Rain chances stay pretty low for a while. It'll be clear Saturday night, mid-70s, and then we get sunshine on Sunday, mid-90s, and pretty humid. This is WRKF. Meteorologist Steve Hamilton.
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6: This is Jim Inkster, and welcome to Talk Louisiana. Coming today on our show, we will review the landscape of the Louisiana election tomorrow. There is a runoff in the closed primaries for the Democrats and Republicans for the United States Senate. Jamie Davis or Gary Crockett will be the Democratic nominee. And on the Republican side, it's been quite a battle royal between Congresswoman Julia Letlow and Treasurer John Fleming. We'll get the take on that and more from Edmund Jordan, chair of the Louisiana Legislative Black Caucus, representative from this area in the Baton Rouge area, and also Troy Hebert, the veteran Politico. And we are slated to hear from Lieutenant Governor Billy Nungesser as well, and as we know, he's no fan of the closed primary. Now the news on Talk Louisiana.
7: Live from NPR News in Washington, I'm Ryland Barton. The U.S. has struck Iranian military facilities along its coast today in retaliation for Iran hitting a cargo ship the day before in the Strait of Hormuz with a drone. NPR's Tom Bowman has more.
8: The Central Command statement said American warplanes attacked Iranian missile and drone storage locations and coastal radar sites. This comes after Iran attacked a Singapore-flagged cargo ship, the Ever Lovely, exiting the Strait of Hormuz along the Omani coast, where the U.S. has set up a pathway and cleared it of mines. Iran insists that ships can only sail through the routes it has set up closer to its coast. Nearly 3 weeks ago, U.S. forces hit similar military targets after Iran fired multiple attack drones toward the strait. Tom Bowman, NPR News.
7: At least 900 people are confirmed dead in Venezuela as search and rescue efforts continue following twin earthquakes on Wednesday. Thousands are injured as Duri Berskaren reports the disaster is straining a healthcare system that was already struggling.
9: Some 50 buildings collapsed in the seaside state of La Guardia, says aid worker Cesar Jimenez from Project Hope. Hotels, apartment complexes, buildings with 15 to 20 floors. He says some health centers suffered serious structural damage, putting them at risk of collapse. He says the health centers he's supporting are asking for basic items, syringes, bandages, iodine to clean wounds, oral rehydration salts for dehydration, and nebulizers for people who have breathing problems after being exposed to the dust and debris. It's a chaotic situation, Jimenez says, but no country can fully prepare for a disaster like this. For NPR News, I'm Dari Buscarin.
7: Ukraine carried out a mass drone attack attack on several regions inside Russia and its occupied territories. As NPR's Charles Maines reports, it's believed to be the largest single attack since Russia launched its invasion of Ukraine more than 4 years ago.
10: The attacks appear to be a salvo in what Ukrainian President Volodymyr Zelensky calls a 40-day influence operation aimed at pressuring the Kremlin to end the war. Russia's defense ministry said its forces intercepted more than 650 drones without providing details on damage or injuries, but Ukraine claimed to strike a chemical plant to the south of Moscow, and the Kremlin-backed authorities in occupied Crimea declared a state of emergency. Ukraine has increasingly used long-range drones to target Russian defense and energy infrastructure. Resulting fuel shortages across Russia have forced local governors to impose restrictions on the sale of gas, or in the case of Crimea, a flat-out ban. Charles Maines, NPR News. Moscow.
7: The Texas State Board of Education is adding Bible stories as required reading. Education observers say the required reading list appears to be the first of its kind in the nation. Critics argue the titles lack diversity and blur the separation of church and state. Major U.S. stock indexes ticked down today. This is NPR News from Washington. California Democratic Governor Gavin Newsom is calling for a national billionaires tax. He says that urgent reform is needed to prevent wealth concentration from harming democracy, but Newsom opposes a state referendum this fall taxing billionaires in California, arguing the issue should be addressed federally to prevent billionaires from leaving the state. The U.S. was once the undisputed research engine of the world. Now China is taking a dominant role, as NPR's Alyssa Nadworny reports.
11: China is investing heavily in university research. At the same time, the Trump administration has upended the federal pipeline of research dollars to American institutions. David Corey, a scientist at Harvard Medical School, was one of the researchers whose federal grants were frozen last year. He's been studying gene therapies meant to reestablish hearing in children. But the disruption to federal funds has meant his rivals in China are the ones finding breakthroughs.
12: You know, it may be that we can tell somebody, yeah, there's going to be a cure for your deaf child, but you're going to have to go to Shanghai to get it. And that's very frustrating.
11: China's billions are paying off. In a global ranking measuring academic output, Harvard lost its top spot to a university in China. In fact, 7 out of the top 10 schools are now in China. Alyssa Nadworny, NPR News.
7: Astronomers say a large asteroid will soon harmlessly zip past Earth this weekend. The space rock is called 1997 NC-1 and was discovered almost 3 decades ago by an asteroid tracking system in Hawaii. It'll make its closest approach Saturday morning, coming within 1.6 million miles. This is NPR News from Washington.
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6: This is Jim Inkster, and welcome to Talk Louisiana, originating from the Investar Tower in Baton Rouge. It's Politics Friday on WRKF Baton Rouge and WWNO New Orleans. And your number is 877-217-5757. Our email address is talk@talklouisiana.org. We begin with Lieutenant Governor William Harold Billy Nungesser, who has been elected 3 times now as the state's number 2 official. And there is an election next year, and there is an election tomorrow. And the marquee item statewide is the U.S. Senate election. The primary runoffs will take place in the Republican ranks for the successor to Bill Cassidy, who was dispatched in the early primary. The matchup is between Julia Letlow and John Fleming, and on the Democratic side, it's Jamie Davis and Gary Crockett. And we'll be talking more about this with Troy Hebert and Edmund Jordan in a bit, but the Lieutenant Governor, will ask him as well about the closed primary. He's no fan, but before we get there, he's always a busy bee when it comes to tourism, and this is no exception. We're in the hot days of June, on the 26th day of 2026 of June. Now, Billy Dungesser, how's it looking out there right now amid the sweltering humidity of Louisiana?
16: Well, you know, that's a challenge getting people to come here, but we've had to shift our efforts because of the high gas prices and cost of airfare going up to a drive market, you know, take a vacation closer to home. We're pushing out the staycation much like we did right after COVID. And then we're also getting our neighboring states for the drive market to highlight all the great fairs and festivals and things going on throughout Louisiana. So, you know, we always monitor what's trending, where do we go to get these people to come here. And we've made that shift in launching a summer advertising campaign to get people to drive to Louisiana, and also Louisianans, North Louisiana to come south and south to go north and see a place they haven't seen. And that's been real successful in the past, because when you go somewhere and you have a great time, you're going to tell your family and friends, and that's a good driver to get people to go visit that place to eat or see somewhere in Louisiana.
6: Well, I know you have been no fan of the closed primary, and right now I'm looking at the early voting numbers, and about 168,000 people voted early, which usually is a harbinger of things to come, and that would mean that only about 6%, a little under actually, of the overall registered voters bothered to vote early. And tomorrow may be different, but usually that is an indicator of what's to come. What's your perception of how this has worked out with this newfangled election system we have?
16: I think it's horrible. First off, we could better spend that $17 million. And if one party or other wants closed primary, let them pay for it. Why should the citizens?

0: Question to citizens. The poll shows 77% of Republicans want open primary in Louisiana. 72% of the whole public wants it. Why would we close the primary? Well, we knew it was done to beat Bill Cassidy. So they accomplished that. But let's go back to open primary. There's a group called Unite America. It's 31 billionaires putting up a lot of money, not to buy political influence, but they believe to save this country because the far left and the far right can't agree on nothing. And an open primary, one, you got to be a little nicer. And secondly, they don't crucify you for compromising. And it's just something that, you know, before when my dad was up there with Treen, Democrats and Republicans worked together. That just doesn't happen. They're too far on the left and the right to even sometimes even talk nicely to each other. So open primary would give everybody a choice. And in the last president's election, 68% of America voted, but only 10% voted in the primary. Well, those Congress and Senate districts, Congress seats are so divided, only 10% elected 87% of the congressmen. That's why Congress has an approval rating of less than 20%. Because the majority of the people don't get a voice.
1: Okay. Well, as you know, you're an astute follower of politics, and it's hard to get away from it. Letlow and Fleming have taken it to each other. They're acting like they don't like each other a lot, even though their voting records are remarkably similar. But what's your take on the tone of this race?
0: It's horrible. And let me tell you what we ought to pass a law in Baton Rouge. Jim, if I lie about you and I go to a judge and the judge says that's an absolute lie, that's not true, Jim did not get a drunk driving charge or whatever it is, then you owe me double what you spent on that ad. That immediately would tone down the rhetoric. You'd think twice about twisting the truth or making up a lie or using one sentence somebody made one time to call them a liberal or a Democrat or a conservative. It's so horrible. People are so turned off. They don't know what to think. The lies back and forth. It's just horrible. It's something that I never dreamed we would see in politics. It just wasn't that way in the early days.
1: And as noted on this program a few times, you and Kip Holden are the last people to do it. But in 2015, you made a pact not to attack each other.
0: Absolutely. Talk about what you're going to do. Talk about your vision, your beliefs, and let the people vote on what you. You know what? If there's factual things bad about me or anybody else, the press will bring them out. You don't need to constantly twist the truth to make somebody dislike somebody so they'll vote for you. We should be voting for people because they have good character, they have good morals, they have passion for doing good things. Not because somebody made up lies about their opponent. It's turning people off. People tell me they're not going to vote. They just don't know what to believe. And that's not a good thing.
1: 877-217-5757. We're hearing the voice of the man who is the son of Billy Nungesser, who was the guy who was on the ground floor of the modern day Republican Party. And right now in Louisiana, according to the latest tally, the Republican Party for the first time is about to eclipse the Democratic Party for membership in our state. The Democrats have 1,063,592 voters, and the Republicans have 1,062,890. Your dad, I'm sure somewhere, is smiling because he was one of the few people who predicted this would happen.
0: Yeah, and I tell you, a lot of people registered Republican to have a voice in this race because, you know, odds favored are that a Republican is going to win the Senate race. And, you know, the no party has grown incredible, too, because of the dislike for the far left and the far right. In a lot of people's mind, they've left, the party has left them. So if you look at those no party numbers, yeah, that continue to increase.
1: 819,000 no party. You're right. So it is possible that no party could be the largest group of voters at some time because it's now a sizable portion of the electorate. We have almost 3 million registered voters, and with over 800,000, that's over a quarter of the electorate that is not affiliated with either party.

0: And I'll tell you, the Republican Party has kind of been hijacked. You know, I've said that we need to clarify when ICE was in town, if you got a good work permit, please somebody say that you can go to work without getting picked up. Well, the Republican Party called a meeting, didn't invite me, and tried to censor me for being against Trump's immigration policy. It's not what I said. They lied. And some of the members got up and walked out, and Representative Bam got up and said, wait a minute, y'all are misquoting what the lieutenant governor said, and y'all really want to censor the lieutenant governor and misquote him and try to get, you know, it's just horrible what they're doing. And it's a small group of people being controlled, setting the tone that makes turn people off. And it's just, it's not, you know, Ronald Reagan said the Republican Party is a big tent. Everyone is welcome. We can have different views on things, but we still have that moral compass that guides us. And, you know, if you speak one word about something you disagree with, then the far right tries to crucify you for it. And, you know, we should be able to speak our thoughts and what we believe in and get along still and talk out and have discussion. And that's just, it's a thing of the past right now.
1: James and Harvey, we slide you in before the break. James, you're first up. You're with the Lieutenant Governor.
2: Thank you, Lieutenant Governor. You just answered my question before I could even answer it. And one of the major reasons people are moving away from the Republican Party in particular is because you guys can't communicate and you have a liar at the very lead of your party.
1: You want to bite on that, Lieutenant Governor?
0: I always say you got to meet and listen to the people. And I get calls every day. Why are they doing this? Why are they doing that? I can't get anybody on the phone to explain it to me.
1: All right. I think the Lieutenant Governor has faded away, at least for a moment. And let's see if we can get him back, Robin. I think it's just a phone issue, but he was all revved up, as was James and Harvey. We're about to take a break. 877-217-5757. Please vote tomorrow, wherever you may be. And it is a case in which only 168,000 participants were involved in early voting, and we have 2,970,000 overall voters. Back after this.
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1: This is Jim Inkster. Thank you for joining us for Talk Louisiana, originating from the Investar Tower in Baton Rouge. Robin Dow is at the ready if you call 877-217-5757. Please be concise. We do have some folks, as usual, lined up to talk with Lieutenant Governor Billy Nungesser. Patricia in Baton Rouge. Patricia, you're on Talk Louisiana.
7: Hey, good morning. Wonder if... Since the amendments that were put up by the governor and legislature went down in flames, I wonder if that vote is partly because people feel like the representatives are not representing them, and that, you know, once they have a chance to do actual democracy, they actually speak their mind. Thanks.
0: Yeah, you know, I think full disclosure is important to the public. And I got a lot of questions about that. Where's the rest of the money they're freeing up going? I didn't look into every penny of you know, freeing up the teacher's debt. Was it all going to teacher pay raise? Nobody thought so. But what's the rest of the money going to be used for? There was a lot of unanswered questions, and people feel like, you know, a lot of times

0: hey, we're going to give the teachers a pay raise. What's in the fine print? Are we using that to get people to vote for something without having full disclosure? And I got a lot of that from the public on these amendments, and some questions I couldn't answer. I wasn't qualified. I didn't have enough details to answer one way or the other. So I think you're absolutely right. The distrust in why we're asking to vote for something, it needs to be explained where's every penny going. And if the people are in favor of it, they'll vote for it. But it's the uncertainty that they feel that they're getting the wool pulled over their eyes. Same thing in St. Tammany with all these taxes. They need to go through the list and tell everybody where the money's going, where they want to redirect it, and why. And the public has to understand it and feel like you're telling them the truth. And I think a lot of people just don't have trust in that right now.
1: Leah in New Orleans sends this message. A few family members and I switched from Democratic to no party because of the change in the primary systems. I wonder how this has affected recent registration numbers in the state, she asked. Some people, Bill Cassidy was actually encouraging this, I think did switch over and might switch back. So what do you think, it was a big number or an insignificant number, Billy Nungesser?
0: Well, obviously it wasn't enough to win the election for him, but I know several Democrats that changed to Republican just so they have a voice, figuring a Democrat's not going to win the Senate seat. And then there was, a dozen or so people I talked to that knew people when they wanted them to sign as no party, are you voting Democrat or Republican, didn't feel comfortable making that signature. So they did not get to vote in the primary one way or the other. So there was a lot of confusion and a lot of cost, not to mention the $17 million it cost, but the Secretary of State, who's gone out there and tried to explain it to the public, has spent a lot of money. Mm-hmm. And it's something we just need to go back to the open system, and I hope the legislatures will do that next year.
1: Mike in Baton Rouge. Mike, good morning. You're on Talk Louisiana with Lieutenant Governor Billy Nungesser. Do we have Mike Robbins?
2: Hello?
1: There we go. You're on the air, my friend.
2: Yeah. I'm proud no-party voter since 2010. But, Lieutenant Governor, I would have took a 30-minute pause from that to vote for you. You should have won for senator. And my question is, when John Fleming wins this primary, would the president still keep our governor on as an envoy to Greenland?
1: Well, the governor's put a lot of political capital behind Julia Letlow, as is the president, but this is a low turnout election. That's obvious, and some believe that could tilt the scales to Fleming. Is it enough to do that, Lieutenant Governor?
0: Well, I really don't know. You either vote, you go out and vote in these low turn elections because you really like someone or you really don't like someone. And I think that's going to tilt this. To the people that are angry about the outside influence and the pressure that's been put on supporting Letlow, outweigh the people that are for or against them, either one of them, that's going to be, it's going to be a real interesting election because those passionate people will turn out. Is it going to be more for Fleming or Letlow? I know there's a lot of effort going, a lot of money going into this race. So it's going to be interesting to see.
1: Stuart in Baton Rouge. Stuart, please be brief. You're on with the Lieutenant Governor.
3: Well, Jim, Lieutenant Governor, the audience, and Jim, I will be brief. Lieutenant Governor, what are your thoughts on the elimination of that, quote, second, quote, black congressional district here?
1: What about the redistricting?
0: Well, listen, first off, I didn't think they had to eliminate it until the courts decided. But I always said, from a parish official to the state, we should have an independent body drawing up all the congressional, all districts, and even local districts, so we quit gerrymandering to fit one politician or one party and get fair representation and let the chips fall where they may. You always got them carving out their area where they're strong, Republican or Democrat. And it ought to be done by logistics, so you represent a certain area. It's crazy that Plaquemines has a little bit of this, and it goes all the way up here. How do you represent so many different areas of the state? So I believe an independent group ought to do those districts from a local level to a state level and let the chips fall where they may. That's the right thing to do, in my opinion.
1: David in Atlanta, you're on with Lieutenant Governor Billy Nungesser.
4: Lieutenant Governor, you're on record as saying you would support putting the Confederate monuments on state park public property because it's part of our history. How would you feel if the German government put up a monument in a government park in Germany?
1: All right. Well, what about the monuments in Louisiana?
0: So we have 17 historical sites, and this came from a lot of the public that thought, and I've even talked to some of the people that want a disclaimer or an explanation about the bad of that history put next to it. But a lot of those people are okay with them going up, because when you try to erase history that you don't want to repeat. So putting them up in a historical site outside of New Orleans, which the mayor didn't want them in New Orleans, was a way to not glorify it, but also to, as a history. You don't have to go to historical site if you don't want to see them. And then talking to some of the people that were in favor of them coming down, putting that plaque next to wherever they go with some words of comfort to them was acceptable. So I think the majority of the people that I've talked to were okay with it, but you're always going to have people that are upset on either side. So that word compromise is something that we need to get back into our politics to try to satisfy the greater majority of everybody.
1: Melissa in New Orleans. Melissa, you're on with the Lieutenant Governor.
5: Yeah, well, let's talk about real history here. If you go to Germany, you go to anywhere in any other country, we do not, you don't see how Nazism you don't see any of those monuments. So why do we want to continue to keep the monuments here in Louisiana?
0: Well, I don't want to debate you on Hitler's and what he did compared to any of those monuments that were up in New Orleans. But I listened to the public and 4,000 people that have conversed back and forth on these things. I thought it was a way to put it to rest and talk about the history, good and bad, at a historical site where we talk about the history, good and bad, at those historical sites, if you've ever been to them. So, like I said, you don't have to go there if you don't want to see them. But I thought that was a way of preserving history without glorifying it. And, you're never going to completely make everybody happy, but I thought that was a good compromise.
1: And we're going to spend a few more minutes with the Lieutenant Governor, and then it will go to Edmund Jordan and Troy Hebert on Election Eve. We're back after this time out on Talk Louisiana.
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10: Shares of SpaceX skyrocketed, you might say, after its IPO a couple weeks ago, but in the last week, fell back to earth, leaving Elon Musk a mere billionaire rather than a trillionaire. So what's going on? Is this just normal post-IPO volatility, or is there something else spooking investors? We asked Anita Ramaswamy, financial columnist at The Information, to find out.
11: If you think about it, like SpaceX's business, the only part that's profitable right now is Starlink, which is their internet satellite business. But they also have this big business launching rockets into space. They also acquired xAI earlier this year, which makes AI models, and they're trying to integrate that into some of the X social media product as well. So it's a lot of moving pieces, and I think there's a lot of uncertainty about the time horizon of when some of these bets are going to actually come to fruition and whether they will or not. There's also been some news about SpaceX raising more capital through a bond offering.
10: Right. So why would that sort of shake investors?
11: Yeah. So if you think about it, this is the biggest IPO that we've seen in a really long time. SpaceX raised about $86 billion in the IPO itself. And now they're going back to the market and they're raising more capital. It is important to note that this is a refinancing of bonds that they had already taken out. They took this debt out earlier this year just to buy xAI. And now they're going back to the market, refinancing, and they're raising about $25 billion of capital in that issuance. So it's possible that investors are just looking and thinking, you know, okay, you guys just raised all this capital. Now you need even more money. It's hard to wrap your head around, you know, the long-term future that Elon Musk talks about, that the prospectus talks about, and sort of hard to believe that that is going to reap rewards for investors anytime soon.
10: So there's these sort of SpaceX specific factors that you talked about. And then there's kind of the markets more broadly, which have also been kind of in turmoil this week. There's been, you know, sell-offs of other big tech brands. What's been going on? You know, what sort of spurred this kind of downturn?
11: I think the recent downturn is, you know, just the market digesting some of the bigger issuances that we've just seen from SpaceX, and then also thinking about the OpenAI and Anthropic IPOs that are likely to come up later this year. A lot of fund managers that I've spoken to are reallocating some of their capital. They're selling down some of their positions in other big tech companies to make room for potentially adding some of these new names to their portfolios. And at the same time, you know, this narrative is ever shifting about which companies are actually on their way to justifying the billions of dollars that they're spending on AI.
10: That was Anita Ramaswamy at The Information. This conversation was part of our Tech Week in Review segment. You can find it on our website, marketplace.org/techbites. Jesus Alvarado and Daniel Shin produce our show. Gary O'Keefe is our engineer. Daisy Palacios is the supervising producer. Nancy Fargali is the executive producer. I'm Megan McCarty-Carino, and that's Marketplace Tech. This is APM.
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14: Life, liberty, and the pursuit of happiness. 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
1: This is Jim Inkster. Pleased you're with us on Election Eve on Talk Louisiana. And we're spending a few more minutes with Lieutenant Governor Billy Nungesser. Then it's Troy Hebert and Edmund Jordan, who heads the Louisiana Legislative Black Caucus. They have some thoughts about politics near and far. And let's try James in Longview, Texas, who's been waiting for a little while. James, you're on with the Lieutenant Governor.
15: Well, good morning, Jim, and good morning, Lieutenant Governor. I know tomorrow is your primary election in Louisiana, and obviously, being in Texas, I can't vote there. Wish I could, but anyhow, I just wanted to ask you about the subject of mail-in ballots. And since I'm now in a care home, I'm very much champion those, and as I always did. But I just want to ask you your thoughts about the future of mail-in ballots.
0: Yeah, I think we absolutely got to allow it for those people that can't get out and vote. And I know in some areas it's grown as a more convenient thing, but absolutely, you've got to allow those people that can't get out to vote an opportunity to express their vote. So I know there's been talk about getting away from it altogether, and that would just not be fair to the people that can't get to the polls.
1: Okay, final caller for the Lieutenant Governor. Please be brief. Craig in Natchitoches, you're on with Billy Nungesser.
16: Yes, good morning, Jim and Lieutenant Governor. Listen, question I have, it's hurting I'm a Democrat, but it's still hurting the Republican Party the way Trump does the senators and congressmen. If he doesn't do what he wants, he primaries them. If he does, unless they live in a extremely red state, they get beat in the general election. What needs to happen to straighten all that out?
0: Well, that's going to take more than a few minutes, but you're absolutely right. I don't believe in the threats or punishing anybody because they express their views. You got to be able to sit down and talk through that. And there's too much of that going on in Louisiana and in Washington. And it's hurting our country. And it's hurting good people not getting elected because they're honest about their views. I want people to do what they think is right, even when I disagree with it. We can talk about it. But when you express something you believe in and you get crucified for it, that really suppresses your public opinion. And I get calls all the day. Hey, Billy, you need to say something. Well, I'm worried about getting punished. That's not a good thing.
1: Well, Lieutenant Governor, always an honor and pleasure. Thank you, sir.
0: Have a great weekend, my friend.
1: You too. We're joined now by former state lawmaker Troy Hebert on the right and Edmund Jordan, Democrat, lightning on the left. He is chair of the Louisiana Legislative Black Caucus, and it is election eve, and tomorrow is a closed primary, so the Democrats will nominate one candidate, and the Republicans will nominate one candidate, and there will be no party represented other than the Democrats and Republicans on Election Day in November. So it'll come down to either Julia Letlow or John Fleming on the Republican side, or Jamie Davis and Gary Crockett on the Democratic side. Representative Jordan, what's your take on this election?
17: Well, first of all, let me just say, just one quick correction. I'm the immediate past chair of the caucus. But that being said, I think tomorrow is going to be very interesting. I think from the Democratic perspective, if you go by what you read, I think Jamie Davis has a pretty significant lead over Gary Crockett. But on the Republican side, I think it's much more interesting. I think John Fleming, he sort of sparked some interest and curiosity from people dealing with this, this carbon capture sequestration. I think that issue has been a major issue for him, and he's tapped into something there that, if it's a low turnout election, that actually might, surprise a few people.
1: Troy Hebert, how do you see it?
18: Well, good morning, Jim, and Representative Jordan, and to your listeners, this is the way I kind of look at tomorrow's election. The smart money's on Letlow, and, dark horse money's on Fleming, and this is the way I would call it. I think if the turnout is less than 15%, we got a horse race. If it's over, I think Letlow walks away with it. The most interesting thing about tomorrow's runoff, though, is a South Louisiana boy from Generate, Louisiana. We have two Senate candidates from way, way up there in North Louisiana, almost in Arkansas. I don't know if that's ever happened before, Jim. You're a historian. Maybe you can tell us.
1: Oh, it's happened. It's happened a lot in the Huey Long era and even after that. But in recent times.
18: Yeah, but that was before I was born.
1: Yeah, you're right. It was before I was born, believe it or not. But it used to be that North Louisiana politicians dominated statewide races, but that all stopped with really John McKithen. You think about the governors since McKithen. We had Edwin Edwards, right? The only one after him from North Louisiana, I believe, is Buddy Romer, and he moved to Baton Rouge, but he was the pride of Shreveport, Bossier High School, that area, born in Shreveport. But yeah, you're right. There will be a senator. Bennett Johnston was the last senator from North Louisiana. And on the Democratic side, both of those guys are from, North Louisiana as well. We're going to have a senator from North Louisiana. And if John Fleming wins, both senators, Kennedy and Fleming, will have been born in the great state of Mississippi. Edmund Jordan, we're importing politicians from Mississippi, it looks like.
17: Well, you know, I think they've been here long enough, so I'm going to leave that one alone. But I agree with Troy and his assessment as far as where the smart money is. I think the smart money is with Letlow. But again, I just think that this could shape up to be a very surprising race.
1: Yeah, it could, and there are polls from independent pollsters showing Fleming has a real shot, and just the fact that he has a shot, Troy, is notable.
18: Yeah, I think it is. I mean, I don't know exactly how much money he raised, but it looks like he raised enough money, Representative Jordan, you could appreciate just a run for state representative instead of U.S. Senator. So he didn't raise a whole lot, and Julia, of course, probably is pretty darn flush with money. But I think what you see happening, as Representative Jordan mentioned, Fleming, there's something happening with him. I think his voters are a little bit more motivated than Letlow's voters are for whatever reason. And I think that in a low turnout election turns out to be probably counts a little bit more.
1: 877-217-5757. Patrick in Baton Rouge, you're on with Representative Jordan and former lawmaker, senator, and representative Troy Hebert.
19: Hey, so property ownerships are coming more unaffordable, especially for young people. What about the property taxes? Do they pass or they fail? What do y'all think?
1: Well, you're getting into local matters, but go for it. There are a lot of tax initiatives on the ballot in Baton Rouge, for example. Three big ones, Council on Aging, BREC, and the library. Voters have been in a contrarian mood. They even voted down a tax last year for the DA's office in Baton Rouge. What do you make of the fact, Edmund Jordan, that voters, when they are voting now, they seem inclined to vote against and have to have a reason to vote for something when it comes to an initiative of this kind?
17: Well, look, I think when you looked at the last couple of years and you're talking about some of these taxes, I think some of that was tied to these constitutional amendments and people just saying, let's vote no on everything. I certainly feel like the Council on Aging and the library tax, I think all the taxes in Baton Rouge actually tomorrow have a great chance of passing. But you're right. I think in the past, a lot of our citizens and constituents are just tired of being, what they feel like, overly taxed, especially with some of these sales taxes. We have some of the highest sales taxes in the nation, even though some of our property taxes are low.
1: And now we're forming these exotic taxing districts with no voters either, which makes it even worse for things like an arena, and we could talk about that. Yeah. We'll do other shows on it. But Troy Hebert, the governor, he was all in on Amendment 3, and that one didn't work, and he didn't get his initiatives through last year, and now he has backed Julia Letlow. So he's a very good politician, as you know. You did beat him, the guy who beat him in his first race. But Jeff Landry knows how to count votes, and this one is one in which the closed primary, which the governor advocated, may come back to bite him if Fleming wins this.
18: Well, he certainly is all in on this, and yes, he is. He's a very tenacious politician. You have to give him that, whether you like him or not. He wakes up early and he goes to bed late. On this particular race, hey, he's all in. I do think this is an interesting dynamic on what's going on with Senator Cassidy right now. I think the downside of this closed primary is it moved up Senator Cassidy getting beat about 6 or 8 months before he actually relinquished his seat. And we see what's going on with Washington, with the votes over there, where before he wouldn't get beat till about maybe 6 weeks before he was going to leave. And I think old Trump is, paying the price over there. And, we'll see if Governor Landry pays the price in this one.
1: James in Metairie, you're on with Edmund Jordan and Troy Hebert. Hi, James.
20: Hi, Jim. Good morning. A statement, if I could, and then a question for both of your guests. Mr. Hebert, John Fleming, a very rich man, he's trying to buy a seat in the Senate, and he's telling people this fiction about Jeff Landry supporting Julia Letlow so that she can resign, and then he would appoint himself as the senator. Now, my question is, on Wednesday, James Carville said he's out. He's done. He's out of the Democratic Party. A few days before, Tucker Carlson said he's done with the Republican Party. What is going on with these high-profile media people leaving their respective parties?
1: By the way, I don't think either one of them is really through with the party they've been in, but go for it, Troy Hebert.
18: Well, let's say this. As far as for rich people running for office, you got to stand in line to do that, whether it's good or not. But I'll say this, you know, about maybe, I don't know, 15 years ago now, I switched to independent. I think that's where the movement is, because people are just tired of the party politics. And I believe that that stands on both sides. I think, you know, we need to be more Americans than Republicans and Democrats. And people are just getting fed up and just don't want a part of neither one of them.
1: What about the victories in New York City of these Democratic socialists? That's what Carville's lathered up about. He doesn't think that's good for the brand. What do you think, Edmund?
17: Well, I think all politics are local, so I think it's good for the brand to be in New York or be in California. It's probably not good for the brand here in Louisiana.
1: Does it filter down to places like Louisiana, though?
17: That's not yet, no.
1: Okay, well, we'll be back after this with more Talk Louisiana.
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1: This is Jim Inkster, and you're listening to Talk Louisiana, the final quarter hour with Troy Hebert and Edmund Jordan on different sides of the political aisle, if you will, but they are astute observers of what's happening, and it is election eve, and the nation is watching what will happen tomorrow in the U.S. Senate election in Louisiana, because both the president and the governor have gone solidly behind Julia Letlow, and John Fleming once worked very closely with President Trump. He's making a fight of it with a budget not as expansive as Letlow's, and he's in James and Metairie is right. Fleming is financing his own campaign, but if he wins, you can bet he'll have a lot of people helping him pay off that debt. If he loses, probably not. But anyway, if you'd like to get in the last quarter hour, 877-217-5757 and talk at talklouisiana.org. Jose in New Orleans asked a question that you sparked a couple of months ago. You mentioned, Troy, that if Letlow loses, she can run for Congress. The qualifying's not started yet because we had a redo on the congressional races. That would be something, wouldn't it?
18: That really would. I don't know if maybe Tyler Bridges or one of those guys are going to write a book about this election, because there's a whole lot of firsts that's going on with this, and it creates these circumstances that it very well could happen. Now, I'm certain that all of those candidates running for the fifth right now sure is going to make sure that Letlow wins so that don't happen.
1: And Edmund Jordan, the districts have been redrawn for Congress, and that election now will be in November. And it will be an open primary. We talk about confusion, which means there will be runoffs in December if necessary. But even though it's a 5-1 majority as far as districts leaning Republican and leaning white Republican, does that necessarily mean that black candidates will not run, for example, in the Baton Rouge area?
17: No, it doesn't. And I would certainly hope if Congressman Fields decides that he's not running against Congressman Carter, which he's stated that he won't, that he would jump in the race in Baton Rouge.
1: And that one, the Baton Rouge race, right now, the early favorite is Troy's buddy, Blake Miguez. He's not a Baton Rouge guy, but, that appears to be where he's landed, Troy.
18: Well, I like to say that, you know, God takes care of fools and babies. And I'm saying this because I'm good friends with, as you said, with Blake Miguez, but I think that district is perfectly drawn for Senator Miguez, and I think he's set up to really do very well, even though the 5th district he was going to do well. I think this one right here, with the parishes it includes, I think he's by far the front runner.
1: Holly in Baton Rouge asks, how much are elections now, no matter what the election is, tilted by Donald Trump? What's your opinion of Donald Trump? For example, I remember there were times when people be running for police chief and they're asked about abortion, but now it seems to be Trump is the bellwether to determine some voters' support or lack thereof. Edmund Jordan?
17: Well, look, here's what I'd say. I think a lot of Republicans certainly believe that having the endorsement or being affiliated or associated with Donald Trump means something. I don't know if that means as much to an average Louisianian that's voting today.
1: What do you think, Troy?
18: I don't know. I think it's the golden ticket. It's like Willy Wonka in the Chocolate Factory. If you have that golden ticket, I think you're in. Now, I do believe that, obviously, my good friend Trump is kind of catching a little hell there lately, but I still think that I would take it rather than leave it.
1: A listener sent me this story and said she was inspired by a commentary the other night from Lawrence O'Donnell on MS Now, but Donald, the name Donald, is now the nation's 690th most popular baby name amid Donald Trump in the White House. Now, this was one of the most popular names in America in the 30s. More than 30,000 American babies received the name in 1934. Last year, just under 400. 400 Donalds entered the world, and actually there were more people, Edmund Jordan named Mohammed than named Donald in the United States of America. What do you make of this?
17: Again, like I said, I think to the average American and to the average Louisianian, Donald Trump's influence is waning. The fever is going to break at some point, and I think we're starting to see it now, and I think you see it even with Senator Cassidy and the blow-up he had with him just this week. So we'll see how it goes.
1: And, Troy, what did you make of that exchange between Cassidy and Trump?
18: Well, let me just say this. The question is not about the name Donald, but there's a whole lot of people that sure would like to be last named Trump. I promise you that, given their success and what you see they do on vacation. I don't know. This exchange between Senator Cassidy, I think, was disturbing. I have to say this. I mean, I'm not really sure why Senator Cassidy's mad and angry. I mean, you know, growing up on the playground, we used to call it tit for tat. And whoever doled out the tit first definitely knew there was going to be a tat. And I think that Cassidy voted to get rid of Trump's job, fired Trump. And Trump did the same to him. So I'm not sure why he's mad. They ought to call it even and just do his best for the country. And I think that Senator Cassidy, whatever respect that he does have left with the voters, he shouldn't ruin it by just being petty.
1: Well, he did nominate Donald Trump for the Nobel Prize. He voted for Pete Hegseth. He voted for Bobby Kennedy. He voted for all the nominees. He's never voted for a nominee against a nominee of Trump since he voted to impeach the man, to convict on impeachment. But he thought Troy Hebert, that the president loved him.
18: Well,
1: was he mistaken?
18: Well, you know, Donald Trump, a lot of people say he's a one-way kind of guy. He's not a one-way, he's a two-way guy. It's either his way or the highway. And I think that Senator Cassidy learned that, and I just believe that that is the cardinal sin, the impeachment vote. It didn't matter how much butt-kissing that Senator Cassidy tried to do. Trump just is like an elephant. He got a long memory.
1: There are elections next year, Edmund Jordan, and the Democratic Party in Louisiana is trying to get off the mat. And James Carville, in the last appearance 2 weeks ago on our show, said Democrats should start trying to recruit Republicans the same way Republicans recruited Democrats when they were the minority party. Why wouldn't the Democrats go after somebody like Cassidy?
17: Well, look, I think that's a question better for Randall Gaines or somebody that's heading the party. But what I would say is this. I think Cassidy would be an excellent candidate to run for governor. I think he would get a broad range of support, and I think if it was still in an open primary, he'd probably
1: well,
17: still
1: be next year. It will be an open primary next year for governor.
17: Oh, absolutely, and that's my point. I think he'd get a wide range of support, and I thought he would have gotten it this year had it been an open primary for senator.
1: What do you make of that, Troy?
18: I think that's an interesting question. I think, and one of the more interesting ones is, could under the rules, could Senator Cassidy have chosen to run as an independent in the fall and bypass these open primaries?
1: He could
18: have. You know the answer to that?
1: Yes, he could have, but the window for that opportunity closed fewer than 48 hours after or before Donald Trump endorsed Julia Letlow. That endorsement of Letlow was timed so Cassidy would not have that option. So Trump really stuck it to William Morgan Cassidy. And
18: well, I bet he's kicking himself, because think about if he'd have done that. Think about that race. Now, you'd have a race in the fall. Let's look at it. I guess you'd have the two candidates you have now, possibly, and then you would have Cassidy running as an independent. And if Representative Jordan is correct, I think you'd have one hell of a horse race. Cassidy denied us of that.
1: It's a plurality race when that happens, and that would mean that, believe it or not, Jamie Davis would become the favorite to win the election, because if he got the traditional Democratic vote around 35-40%, he would be in position to stop the others who might divide the Republican vote and other votes evenly. But it did not happen. That would have been one for the ages, but it did not occur. Now, a listener also asks about Donald Trump. It says that this is the New York Times today. First, he ordered up a commemorative coin bearing his face. Then he added his signature to the nation's money. Now, in honor of America's 250th birthday, President Trump wants to create a $250 bill featuring a portrait of Donald Trump. Edmund Jordan, good idea?
17: Horrible idea. Look, I think we've seen enough from the Trump, golden tennis shoes initially and selling of.
1: Well, that was a private endeavor, but this would mean this involves the Treasury.
17: Yeah,
1: and there is a prohibition against having living people on currency, but Donald Trump's never one to have played by the conventional rules, Troy Hebert.
18: Well, I'm a little disappointed that he only wanted a $250 bill. I thought he'd have done $1,000 at least. I mean, in, you know, the nature of Trump. So I think he kind of lowballed it myself.
1: Well, the last time I went to see Jimmy Swaggart, who was an icon in this community for many, and certainly he was involved in politics too, and he had a scandal, but he was still a player at 90 years old, and he showed me on his 90th birthday, he got a $100 bill from Donald Trump, and Donald Trump signed his name on the bill, Donald Trump. And his remark, Reverend Swaggart's remark was, I wish there'd been another zero on that bill. So Donald Trump, he's been in the mind of the world and of America now for over a decade. When will this stop, or will it, Troy?
18: Well, Representative Jordan mentioned earlier, I mean, the fever's going to break. He's right. It always does on any political person throughout history. And the problem is, though, what's not going to break for a very long time is the Donald Trump factor of these elections. So right now you were talking about how his endorsement, how much it's worth. Just think, let's fast forward 4 years, 3 years, whenever Donald Trump is gone. The Republican Party and the Democratic Party is so nip and tuck, is so tight, that if Trump decides that he's going to go against a candidate in the future, I don't know, let's give him 20%.
1: All right, well, we got to roll, but thanks to Edmund Jordan and Troy Hebert, thanks to you for listening. Back next week. Stay safe, stay tuned.
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4: Overnight looks clear. We'll be in the mid-70s. Get ready for more heat and humidity on Saturday. Remember to stay hydrated. Try to stay out of the sun as much as you can. We're going into the mid-90s. Our heat index about 107 by tomorrow afternoon. Should be sunny. Rain chances stay pretty low for a while. It'll be clear Saturday night, mid-70s, and then we get sunshine on Sunday, mid-90s, and pretty humid. This is WRKF, meteorologist Steve Hamilton.
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5: This week on People Fixing the World from the BBC World Service, we're hearing about ways to tackle an old problem that's still very present today.
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5: It's all about modern day slavery. We'll hear how truck drivers in America are being trained to identify and report human trafficking.
7: 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Boy, was I wrong.
5: We'll also meet the inspiring women in Nepal who've previously been trafficked but are now living free and fulfilling lives.
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9: Live from NPR News, I'm Dale Willman. The Cottonwood Fire in Utah is continuing to gain strength this hour. Officials say the blaze is now burning unchecked across 112 square miles. State officials are now restricting the use of fireworks because of the dry conditions. Red flag warnings are also in effect for parts of California, Nevada, Arizona, New Mexico, Colorado, and Idaho. The federal arson case against Jonathan Rinderknecht ended in mistrial Friday. He's been accused of starting the deadly Palisades fire in California last year. The jury was split, with 10 members wanting to acquit Rinderknecht. One juror named Serena would not offer her last name. She said she was frustrated with the results.
25: It makes me sad as an American, like, that, you know, we couldn't come to a conclusion. And I mean, honestly, wish I could come back and do it, you know, because I wish we could have came to a conclusion.
9: Rinderknecht faced 3 arson charges that could have sent him to prison for 45 years. The fire killed 12 people. The Trump administration's Religious Liberty Commission is calling for greater ties between church and state. NPR's Jason DeRose reports.
26: President Trump created the commission through an executive order in May of 2025. The report says religion is often treated as, quote, a problem or annoyance to be managed, restricted, or sidelined. Among the commission's recommendations, the creation of a hotline for students and teachers to report what they perceive as violations of their religious liberty, and legal protections for healthcare workers who refuse to participate in procedures such as abortions that they say violate their religious beliefs. Critics of the Religious Liberty Commission say most of its members are conservative Christians who don't represent the diversity of religious thought in the U.S. Jason DeRose, NPR News.
9: Several Democratic governors have sent National Guard troops to Washington, D.C. ahead of America 250 celebrations in that city. It's the first time Democrats have sent troops to D.C. as part of President Trump's deployment there, as NPR's Kat Lonsdorf explains.
27: North Carolina, Kentucky, Michigan, and Minnesota all have troops in D.C. now. They join more than a dozen Republican-led states that have had troops in the city for months. NPR reached out to each Democratic governor's office, and spokespeople made it clear that their Guard members were sent to help with the influx of crowds expected for America 250 celebrations, and not as part of the larger law enforcement efforts in Trump's federal task force. But legal experts say drawing a distinction between the America 250 celebration and the task force operations will prove difficult in a city already full of troops. There are more than 4,800 now in D.C. at an estimated cost of more than $2.8 million per day. Kat Lonsdorf, NPR News, Washington.
9: The U.S. Central Command says military strikes were launched at Iran on Friday in response to an Iran drone attack on a commercial ship in the Strait of Hormuz on Thursday. In a statement, the military says the strikes hit coastal radar locations along with missile and drone launch sites. You're listening to NPR News. The search is continuing in Venezuela for more than 51,000 people missing since this week's earthquakes. Officials say the death toll has risen to at least 920 and is expected to go much higher. Citizens in many of the affected areas are digging through rubble, trying to find anyone still alive. They say they've seen little government help following the 2 massive earthquakes that hit late Wednesday. A group of ex-NOAA employees and volunteers have launched a new climate data website to replace one that was taken offline last year by the Trump administration. NPR's Scott Newman has more.
0: Until a year ago, climate.gov was a go-to resource for scientists, educators, farmers, and the general public to access climate data and analysis. But at the height of the DOGE cutbacks last year, it was shut down and the NOAA personnel who maintained it fired. The administration said the information was moved to other parts of the agency's website. But now three of those fired employees have created climate.us, a clone of the site to ensure that access to the information is maintained. Rebecca Lindsay heads the effort.
10: I think this information is too important and it should remain in a protected place.
0: Lindsay says the goal is to maintain current data and easily understood analysis. Scott Newman, NPR News.
9: Scottie Scheffler missed a 25-foot putt Friday that would have given him his second ever sub-60 round, but he ended the day at the PGA Championship in Connecticut with a 60 and a two-stroke lead at first place. Victor Hovland finished Friday with a 61 and has sole possession of second. Round three is Saturday. I'm Dale Willman. NPR News.
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5: In a sea of troubling headlines, this program is an island you can always come to for positive news. I'm Myra Anubi, and today on People Fixing the World from the BBC World Service, we're finding out about ways to save and empower victims of slavery and people trafficking.
13: Across London, it's car washes, nail bars and construction sites, hotspots for modern-day slavery.
5: Slavery is something that's hard to imagine in the 21st century. It feels like something buried in the past, but it's real.
13: Unable to pay a debt, Bohai was trafficked from China and made to work on a construction site.
5: I mean, there are lots of ways in which it can happen, but fundamentally, it's about people being forced into exploitative situations and having their freedom taken away.
14: I had to go anywhere they want me to go. Otherwise, they would beat me up and break my arms and legs. They were very cruel. I just lost my will to live.
5: It's thought that 50 million people are in modern slavery, including 28 million in forced labor and 22 million in forced marriages. Sounds pretty horrifying, but there are solutions out there. And our first comes from the U.S. More than 3 million truck drivers travel the length of the country every day. Truckers and delivery drivers getting an insight into life different from most. Up high in the cab, they can see into other cars, as well as going into people's houses to deliver parcels. A mum and her four daughters realized this back in 2009 and set up Truckers Against Trafficking, which teaches truckers in the US and Canada how to spot signs that someone is being trafficked and then to report those things to the authorities. People Fixing the World's Claire Bowes has been finding out more from the organization's deputy director, Kyla Lanier.
15: So my mom sent my sisters and I a book called Not for Sale by David Batstone, which was just this great overview book of human trafficking, global domestic labor and sex trafficking. And she was like, read this book. And I know nobody knows my mom on here, but you know, you do what she says. So we all read the book, and I think we just all came to the place individually just sort of horrified that slavery still existed.
16: The family decided they had to do something. Kyla Lanier's mother came up with the idea of involving truckers.
15: And she had been reading about the FBI's national raids and sting operations, and one of the places that they always found both adult and child victims was at truck stops.
16: So a year later, they set up Truckers Against Trafficking as a way of teaching drivers how to be the eyes and ears on the road, looking out for signs of trafficking.
15: Well, once they understood it, they just immediately took this on as their own issue because these are parents. These are people who care about other people and were putting themselves sort of like in that situation of what if that was my kid?
1: So signs to look for. The most important one is if you ever see a minor selling commercial sex, by federal definition, that is a child, that is a victim of human trafficking. There is no such thing as a child prostitute.
16: The drivers watch videos as part of their training to illustrate what they might see on the road and in the course of the day that might actually be evidence of trafficking.
1: So if you're in a parked location and you happen to see lights that are flashing, perhaps signaling that somebody is saying, I'm an available buyer. That should be a red flag. If you have,
15: so we have these documentary style training videos for over the road truck drivers, for local drivers, movers in home delivery, because there's a lot of trafficking happening within like residential brothels or labor trafficking happening within homes.
16: And what are then the do's and don'ts? What are the primary things that you teach truckers?
15: So we obviously tell anybody across the sectors, whether a truck driver, a bus driver, etc., any minor being sold for commercial sex is automatically a victim. Call 911. On the bus routes, it's, you know, if the passengers traveling together don't look like they're in a relationship or don't look like they fit together, just ask a few more questions as that bus terminates.

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4: I'm Windsor Johnston with these headlines. Bahrain's foreign ministry is strongly condemning what it calls an Iranian drone attack on the kingdom early today. The ministry accused Tehran of undermining regional peace efforts. Iran has not issued a response. Emergency crews in Venezuela are entering a critical search and rescue phase after this week's devastating earthquakes. Authorities say more than 900 people have died. Emergency crews in parts of the western U.S. are preparing for another day of extreme wildfire conditions. The Cottonwood Fire in southern Utah continues to burn across thousands of acres. Red flag warnings remain in effect for many western states. I'm Windsor Johnston, NPR News in Washington.

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3: Life, liberty, and the pursuit of happiness. 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But when it comes down to it, what does it mean to pursue happiness? And why does happiness seem so elusive today? Is happiness, as the founders believed, less about self-gratification than about good deeds? Is it more about doing good or feeling good? 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
2: Sunday evening at 7.
4: I'm Windsor Johnston with these headlines. Bahrain's foreign ministry is strongly condemning what it calls an Iranian drone attack on the kingdom early today. The ministry accused Tehran of undermining regional peace efforts. Iran has not issued a response.

0: And you're listening to Weekend Edition from NPR News. If you attend a wedding this summer, you may see the couple join hands in front of not a priest, pastor, or rabbi, but a friend. Most weddings are performed by amateurs now, a generational preference that's led to a lot of online ordinations and crash courses in public speaking. NPR's Diana Douglas had some advice.
1: Dearly beloved, we are gathered here today to love and support you if someone asks you to officiate their wedding, because there's a good chance that it's going to happen. Esther Lee, editorial director of the wedding website The Knot, has found that 67% of couples get married by a friend rather than professional clergy. The share has more than doubled since 2009.
2: Gen Z culture is really infiltrating the wedding industry, and they just do not do things in a standard traditional way, and they are scrutinizing every aspect of the wedding day in a sense of, like, how do I make this speak to my story?
1: As people trade traditional wedding vows for personalized weddings, friends and family are filling all kinds of roles. And the wedding officiant is a big one.
2: Take the role seriously and put a lot of hours and thought into how the ceremony will go. Don't wing it. You can't wing it.
1: First of all, weddings have a lot of stage directions, and the officiant is in charge. Shelby Wax, a weddings editor at Vogue, says everyone is looking to the officiant for what to do.
3: Part of this is the proceedings of having everyone please be seated at a certain time. I've been at a wedding where we have stood up too long because an officiant forgot to say that.
1: She suggests that officiants keep the proceedings moving without making too many jokes or doing anything to draw attention away from the couple. Ask them ahead of time for their vision of the ceremony and how long they want the ceremony to last.
3: Give yourself at least over a month before the wedding so you can have time to prepare, to practice. Especially if you're speaking in front of a lot of people, you don't want to have nerves. And if it's in your body more, it's going to be more comfortable.
1: And if you can't do it, bow out right now.
3: If you're just not feeling it and you just don't maybe have the time to prep the script and all those things, maybe that's something where you can back out of it. But, you know, if I was asked, I would absolutely make the time to do it.
1: It's pretty easy, legally, to marry a couple. You may have to sign and mail some papers to register the marriage, depending on the state. But the administrative hassles are worth getting to play a starring role in a wedding.
4: I do feel that magic and that hope, similar to a child being born and thinking of the potential in the life that that couple may live together.
1: Alisa Allred Mercer has officiated the weddings of a brother, two nieces, a nephew, and many, many others near Salt Lake City.
4: Each time that I am able to perform a wedding, I think that is possibly the greatest thing that I'm able to give, is to pour out my hope and my faith in their relationship to them.
1: Mercer has one final piece of advice. After you pronounce the couple married and tell them to kiss, get out of the picture.
4: They do not want you in that photo. They want a photo of the two of them. So that is one of your big jobs, is to step out of the way.
1: The Knot estimates that more than 2 million couples will get married this year. And we're not even halfway through wedding season. So if you find yourself sitting at a wedding this summer, maybe offer your silent wishes and prayers, not just for the couple, but for the officiant too. Diana Douglas, NPR News.
0: And all great events have theme music. Ours is written by BJ Lederman. This is NPR News.
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9: I'm Windsor Johnston with these headlines. Emergency crews continue searching through the rubble in northern Venezuela after two powerful earthquakes struck the country this week. The death toll stands at more than 900. The IDF says Israel conducted a strike against Lebanon this morning, just a day after Secretary of State Marco Rubio unveiled a new framework designed to reduce tensions between the two sides. The agreement calls for closer security coordination. Europe's record-breaking heat wave is starting to ease in parts of France and the UK, but dangerous temperatures are spreading east. Germany and Poland are expected to see temperatures top 100 degrees this weekend, while parts of Italy could reach 102. I'm Windsor Johnston, NPR News in Washington.
10: Stardate June 27th. Altair is one of the highlights of summer. It's at one point of the summer triangle, and it's the 12th brightest star in the night sky. And it's just 16.7 light years away. Because Altair is so close and bright, we know quite a bit about it, and we're learning more all the time. A study a couple of years ago, for example, refined the likely age of the star, 88 million years, give or take 10 million. That's just 2% the age of the Sun. Altair is about twice the size and mass of the Sun. And because it's so young, it spins in a hurry. One turn every 8 hours or so versus 25 days for the Sun. That whirling rotation makes the star look squished. It's about 25% wider through the equator than the poles. In 2022, astronomers listened to the star with a space telescope. It measured vibrations on the surface of the star. Combined with observations from the ground, that revealed a total of 34 vibration modes, like 34 different musical notes. The vibrations travel deep into the star. Each note reveals details about Altair's interior. Piecing together the whole symphony, the astronomers found that the core of Altair contains more than 97% of the hydrogen it was born with. As a star ages, it converts its hydrogen to helium. So the amount of hydrogen reveals that Altair is just starting out. Today's program was made possible by Mercer Caverns in Calaveras County in California's historic gold country. More information at mercercaverns.net. For the McDonald Observatory, I'm Billy Henry. Seen against...
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14: From the Gulf States Newsroom, this is the Gulf States Gumbo, your weekly serving of stories from Alabama, Mississippi, and Louisiana. I'm community engagement reporter Elise Gregg, chopping it up this week. we're doing something a little different this week. We're handing the show over to our partners at WWNO in New Orleans and WRKF in Baton Rouge to talk about climate change. Last month, a headline from The Guardian made waves online, especially in New Orleans, and if you live in the Crescent City, you already know exactly which one I'm talking about. It's titled Point of No Return. That part is in quotation marks. New Orleans relocation must start now due to sea level rise, study finds. It sounds pretty dire, but there's more to it than that. Reporters Aubrey Juhas and Eva Tesfai have looked over the study, the national media coverage of it, and how locals are responding. And even if you don't live in New Orleans or Louisiana, their conversation with one another is still worth a listen. Because the big question, whether to adapt or relocate, is one our whole region is facing.
15: Hi, Aubrey.
16: Hey, Eva.
15: So, Aubrey, I want to start by asking you, what was your initial response to this paper that was published in Nature Sustainability Journal and the backlash it kicked off?
16: Mm-hmm.
15: We're reporters, but we also live in New Orleans. So I wanted to know how you learned about it and what was your reaction?
16: Well, since I'm not an environmental reporter like you, I learned about it the way most people did, and that was through national media coverage. While there was some local reporting, the study wasn't really treated as big news, at least when it first came out. And the way national outlets were talking about New Orleans' future, that the city may not be savable because of land loss and sea level rise, you know, it really got me riled up. I was working from home and I started shouting like across the house to my partner. And he's from here. His family goes many generations back. And he basically was like, calm down. I've been hearing this my entire life. It's not a big deal.
15: Yeah, I mean, similarly, I was just kind of like, this again.
16: Yeah, but you know, I think that speaks to the dynamic that the city has with the rest of the country to some extent. And, you know, since Hurricane Katrina, people who live here have had to listen to people who largely don't live here asking whether their home should continue to exist, a question that we both know is, you know, incredibly hurtful to ask someone. And there's plenty of examples of poor communities that have had their homes sacrificed to save wealthier areas from flooding and other environmental issues. So it's, you know, it's pretty loaded. It's a charged space, and it doesn't provide the best starting place to have a calm conversation about the very real challenges that New Orleans facing.
15: Yeah, definitely. And I think that's why there's been so much pushback to the media coverage and, in some cases, the study itself, mm-hmm. which was authored by researchers who have all lived in New Orleans at least at some point.
16: Yeah, yeah. What kind of pushback did you see, you know, when this first came out?
15: Well, I saw a lot of it from, you know, regular people on social media, a lot of it from local environmental groups that are doing adaptation. Some of it was from public officials. So the chairman of Louisiana's Coastal Restoration and Protection Authority, Gordon Dove, called it the most ridiculous study he has ever seen, saying that the New Orleans levee system will protect it from sea level rise. I should note, under Landry, Dove canceled two of the state's biggest coastal projects to rebuild land, which the authors of the study criticized, saying that that basically meant the state was giving up on New Orleans and other parts of southern Louisiana. Then there was also New Orleans Mayor Helena Moreno. She published an op-ed in the local paper saying the study, quote, treats uncertainty as inevitability, and she argued New Orleans has always adapted and innovated to survive, and it will continue to do so.
16: You know, something I've been interested in is how much people are responding to media coverage of the study versus the study itself. Mm. The paper is behind a paywall, which is unfortunate because that means people can't easily access it. I only got to read it after you sent me a media link to it. But I think, you know, a lot of people have only had the news coverage to go off of. I spoke to one of the paper's authors, Torbjorn Tornquist. He's a geology professor at Tulane and lives in New Orleans. And he told me he wanted the paper to be available publicly, but ran into issues with the publisher. He says a number of news stories, in his opinion, sensationalized their findings. And he recently published an op-ed to try to set the record straight. While he says he didn't anticipate the level of backlash he's been dealing with.
17: What I'm very pleased with is we have gotten the conversation started, and that was the main goal I had. We have to start talking about this. This issue has basically been taboo, and we just can't have that anymore.
16: He wants people to talk about the research itself. So let's talk about it, Eva. You've given it a really close look. What does the paper actually say?
15: Yeah. So first, I think it's really important to understand what kind of a scientific paper this is. It's called a perspectives paper. The goal of these is not to present new information, but to synthesize the information we already have into a scientifically informed opinion, usually with the goal of sparking debate.
16: Okay. So exactly what he told me.
15: Right. The paper uses geology to show that basically everything south of Baton Rouge was underwater at one point in Earth's history and will likely be underwater again. So it uses two projections, 3 meters of sea level rise and 7 meters. The paper doesn't predict exactly when these areas will be underwater, but it suggests that it's inevitable. So it argues that we should start planning to relocate people now for a bunch of different reasons. One is that relocation takes a really long time. This paper cites the relocation of a town in Sweden that's planned to take place over 30 years. Another relocation of a native village in Alaska called Nutok, that took about 20 to 30 years as well.
16: So a whole generation.
15: Yeah. There's that, like we should start planning now because it's going to take a long time anyway. But another reason is to avoid climate gentrification. This is when people are priced out of an area due to climate change. So in Louisiana, that looks like maybe not being able to rebuild after a hurricane or not affording high insurance costs, those kinds of things.
16: Right, right. And when wealthier people can afford those things, they're able to stay. And in some cases, they might even move in and displace other people.
15: Exactly. And the third reason is to avoid people relocating to other vulnerable places or in ways that would further harm the environment. So basically, these scientists are saying people are already leaving South Louisiana. Let's start thinking about how to do this systematically and equitably. The other thing to note is that the paper makes a point of saying we still need to be focused on adaptation, including trying to build back coastal land through things like sediment diversion projects. But they mainly argue for adaptation in the case of buying more time for relocation.
16: Yeah, and I think this is the argument that I've found people that have read the paper and are critical of it are most likely to disagree with. While the researchers say they're being pragmatic, the people I've spoken to who work for environmental groups that focus on strengthening Louisiana so people can continue to live here, they feel like what you were just describing is defeatist. Here's Francisca Troutman with Glass Half Full, an organization that recycles glass and uses the sand they produce to rebuild the coast.
18: I think relocation feels like a cop-out, for lack of better words. I don't think anywhere is going to be safe from climate change. And I think if we say, oh, but we could just move, then it's almost like kicking the can down the road.
16: She gave the example of Asheville, North Carolina, which is pretty far inland, but was still devastated by Hurricane Helene. Troutman says she also felt like the paper glossed over how painful it would be to uproot New Orleanians from their home. I asked Tornquist more about this, and he told me he doesn't feel like the paper is insensitive, but forcing a necessary conversation. And if we don't prepare to relocate, like you were saying, you know, with inequity, vulnerable people will be hurt the most and left behind.
17: It's just a very, very different way of thinking about stuff than what we're used to. But I strongly believe that we can.
16: The evidence he cites for this is the documented movements of indigenous people in this part of the country before the area was colonized. I know you were really interested in this part of the paper, Eva. What does it say?
15: Yes. So before Europeans settled in this area, New Orleans was actually known as Bolbancha, and the indigenous people would move as the river changed and flooded, either to other drier places or up onto mounds that they built. So when I saw this study reference that history, I knew I wanted to talk to Devin Parfait. He's the chief of the Grand Cayu Dulac tribe and a coastal scientist. And he said, yes, there was a time when indigenous people could move more freely as an adaptation method, but that was before settlers came and established private property. So the fact that we're now attached to these homes that we rent or buy makes migration a lot harder. It makes evacuation a lot more of a complicated choice. And on top of that, relocation also has this darker connotation for many indigenous people.
19: A lot of our communities were forcibly moved and displaced during the times of colonization to make way for development and industry.
15: So Parfait says the Grand Cayu Dulac tribe has made a conscious decision to adapt in place despite all the land loss they're experiencing. Like you mentioned, he said they had tribal members who moved to North Carolina and then were impacted by Hurricane Helene.
16: So they've seen firsthand that moving doesn't always guarantee security.
15: Exactly.
16: We have a recent example of government-led relocation in Louisiana. What does Parfait think of the effort to move people from Île de Jean-Charles?
15: Yeah, so let me explain what happened there. So this was a Native community in Terrebonne Parish that was relocated due to climate change and land loss. But the residents are really not happy with how that relocation went. In fact, the John Charles Choctaw Nation has filed an official complaint with the federal government against the state of Louisiana over it. They say that the state resettled them in these shoddy homes in an area where there's still flooding and pushed the tribe out of the decision-making for its own relocation. Here's Parfait again.
19: Entire communities can be devastated by not making sure that you do it the right way.
15: So I think if you're familiar with the story of Île de Jean Charles, it's fair to question who would be responsible for managing a relocation of New Orleans, mm-hmm. and would they be able to do it well? So when you spoke to Turnquist, did he talk about why they didn't mention Île de Jean Charles in the paper?
16: Yeah, you know, he told me he thought about it, but the paper honestly was already too long, mm-hmm. And he felt like the relocation had gotten a lot of coverage already at that point, which he's also not wrong about.
15: Yes.
16: But he acknowledged, you know, the problems with it. He said it's important that people in government and other people who could be leading relocations learn from it and do better. Because, you know, in his opinion, he thinks that there's going to be many more situations like that where relocations of even larger communities are going to be necessary.
15: And we are already seeing that around the country. There are tribes in Alaska that are also relocating. The Chitimacha tribe here in Louisiana has some money for relocation. Yeah, this is something that other communities will have to contend with as well.
16: Do you think the distinction, though, with that is like whether or not it's community-led?
15: That is totally right. And I think that is also what defines when a relocation goes well or not. Like I said, the Île de Jean Charles tribes feels like their relocation was no longer community-led mm-hmm. when it was taken over by the state. So, Aubrey, one of the ways that people in New Orleans reacted to the paper and this doomsday level media coverage was, of course, to throw a dance party.
16: Yeah.
15: That's very New Orleans. You went. How was it?
16: Yeah, it was definitely an energizing space for folks, a place for people to dance out their angst, but also to organize. It was at Hotel Peter and Paul in the Marigny, and a bunch of environmental groups had set up tables so they could educate people and get them involved in their work. The event was co-sponsored by Troutman's organization, Glass Half Full, and the Water Collaborative, which promotes equitable and sustainable solutions to living with water. So two groups focused on adaptation. Jessica Dandridge-Smith is the group's executive director. I asked her how she hoped people would feel after attending the event.
20: I hope that people will leave feeling hopeful and joyful. That's the key, is that we're missing joy today.
16: There was definitely joy on the dance floor, and it spilled out into the street at the end of the night. And Dandridge-Smith told me she hopes that joy helps sustain people who are fighting to protect Louisiana, to preserve it for future generations.
15: Hmm. Aubrey, thanks for talking with me about this.
16: Yeah, thank you to you. I'm really glad we did this.
14: 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Again, I'm your host, Elise Gregg. 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

0: Right now, panel, time for you to answer some questions about this week's news. Joyelle, after the TSA kept stopping international travelers trying to bring it home in their carry-ons, Kraft has introduced, quote, TSA-compliant 3-ounce bottles of what?
1: Something disgusting. It was like cottage cheese or something?
0: No, it's the thing that all the European tourists, foreign tourists, have decided is the best thing about American cuisine.
2: What is the best thing about American cuisine?
1: Okay, yeah. Kraft.
0: Kraft makes...
2: cheese.
0: I'll give you a hint. This is even true if you're traveling home. They'll take it away from you even if you're traveling home to the Hidden Valley.
2: Ew, ranch dressing?
0: Ranch dressing.
3: Wow.
0: You've been in Europe, so you've missed this. All the tourists are going nuts for ranch dressing.
3: The right? Soccer players drink it on their breaks. It's crazy.
0: I know.
2: They making travel-size ranch dressing?
0: Kraft has announced travel-size bottles of ranch dressing to go through TSA because people are like, oh, my God, this American delicacy, and they're buying bottles to bring home. But the TSA keeps confiscating the ranch dressing from passengers because technically it's a liquid, and you can't have that much liquid. Imagine you're in that situation, and you just do what you always do when you have a bottle of water in the TSA lane. You just, oh, up, chug it.
1: This is getting
4: grosser.
1: You
4: put a new sticker on it that says lotion.
0: Yeah, maybe. But imagine being a kid in Europe who had to stay home when your dad went to see the World Cup in America and he comes home and you're like, what'd you bring home from your trip? I hope it's a thick dairy product. I want to know what's going to happen, though, with all the seized ranch dressing at the TSA checkpoints. Like, this 4th of July, some TSA agent is planning on whipping up a few thousand hot wings and then using his swimming pool as a dipping bowl.
4: It would have more reflecting capacity.
0: Yes, that's true. Coming up, our panelists step right up to our Bluff the Listener game. Call 1-888-WAIT-WAIT to play. We'll be back in a minute with more of Wait, Wait, Don't Tell Me from NPR.
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1: We have a few hot and very humid days on the way. Take it easy if you have to be outside today. Try to take some breaks and remember to stay hydrated. We're heading into the mid-90s, but our heat index by afternoon about 107, and we will have sunshine. Overnight will be clear, mid-70s. More heat and humidity coming up on Sunday. Sunshine and mid-90s. Tomorrow's heat index near 110. Hot and humid Monday and Tuesday. This is WRKF meteorologist Steve Hamilton.
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5: Coming up next on Louisiana Eats, we look at the career of legendary chef Adolfo Garcia, as well as the culinary renaissance of Ferret Street. 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
6: It was like picking up a book and reading my life, because every dish on there had a story, and it came from my experiences.
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7: It's salt, good olive oil, garlic, and that wood-fire oven. You never had anything like it, you know?
5: That's all coming up next on Louisiana Eats. But first, the news.

it's only too right. The intersection of Michigan and Wacker, I found out, isn't just a corner, it's a vortex. The deeper I dug in...

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2: 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From our studios in the Southern Food and Beverage Museum in New Orleans, this is Louisiana Eats. I'm Poppy Tooker. In Uptown New Orleans, Ferret Street is one of the city's most vibrant corridors, a favorite neighborhood artery for food and nightlife. But this wasn't always the case. Following decades of decline, Ferret Street underwent a remarkable revitalization after Hurricane Katrina, becoming a symbol of the city's post-storm rebirth. A leading pioneer of this culinary comeback is Chef Adolfo Garcia, whose Ferret Street restaurants, Hi Hat Cafe, and Ancora became dining destinations in the early 2010s. On this week's show, we look at the career of the legendary chef and explore Ferret Street, then and now. We begin with Chef Adolfo, who has spent the last 40 years creating interesting and innovative restaurants that have introduced New Orleanians to flavors from around the world. Then we'll hear from the next generation, Chef Adolfo Garcia Jr. and his wife, Sophia Petru Garcia, are building their own empire on Ferret Street with their Korean-inspired Chi-Chi's Chicken and Beer and their wood-fired fine dining Basque restaurant, Dolphy's. Finally, Fredo Noguera and Ryan Irarate discuss carrying on the legacy of the Hi Hat Cafe. Plus, they'll fill us in on their latest Ferret Street endeavor, the authentic Cuban outpost, Cafe Conmigo. We're celebrating legendary chef Adolfo Garcia and the Ferret Street Culinary Renaissance on this week's Louisiana Eats. Chef Adolfo Garcia is the epitome of local boy made good. Born and raised in suburban New Orleans, Adolfo spent the last 40 years blazing trails in commercial kitchens. He's responsible for opening perhaps the widest variety of restaurants in the city's history while introducing locals to foods they'd never experienced before. His eateries have included Rio Mar, Primitivo, Hi Hat Cafe, Ancora, and La Boca Steakhouse, which he still operates. He's served cuisine such as Nuevo Latino, Italian, Southern Comfort, Neapolitan, and Argentinian, always insisting on authenticity and excellence. Adolfo was an early participant in creating the Ferret Street Culinary Renaissance, and although he no longer operates uptown, his lingering influence is obvious in the new generation of restaurateurs flourishing there. Chef Adolfo joined us in the studio to talk about his career, as well as the amazing development of Ferret as a restaurant row.
3: Adolfo Garcia, you are the dude, man. I can't believe I've got you all to myself in the studio today. There are so many things about you that I love, and one of them is you're just a New Orleans boy.
4: That's right. Born and raised, baby. My parents came here from Panama in the late 50s, and subsequently I was born here. I lived in Panama when I was in my teens, from the time I was 12 to about 16. But the rest of my life I've been here. I mean, I lived in New York, I lived in Texas, but, you know, I'm New Orleans. I'll die here.
3: And how did you end up in food, Adolfo?
4: Well, when I was, you know, 15, 16 years old, I needed a car. So what am I going to do? So I went three blocks from my house in Metairie, and I started washing dishes at Pancho's All-You-Can-Eat restaurant. And I figured out pretty quick that, you know, dishwashing's a hard job. Moved into the dining room and then, you know, worked around town as I came up through high school and college. You know, and when I left town, I kept working in the restaurant business. I always worked in the restaurant business from the time I was 16 years old. And I went to college, and I was going to do the college thing, you know. The son of immigrants is going to be a lawyer, or, you know, they want you to...
3: Doctor,
4: engineer, you know. But, you know, I was always in the business. And luckily, you know, my father encouraged me to do what I love to do, because I think he ended up in a career that didn't love to do, but he was good at. But he's like, the best thing in the world that you can do is get up in the morning, look at yourself in the mirror and say, man, I'm going to work. I love this. And, actually, when I was going to go into law school, you know, I was kind of having doubts, and he told me, he said, man, go with your heart, man. Do what you think, you know, you should do. And I said, well, you know what? I'm going to stay in the restaurant business. And at that point I hadn't cooked yet. So I said, well, what's my next move? You know, I'm, you know, 7, 8 years in the dining room, you know, doing all the jobs, you know, from, you know, like I said, dishwasher to manager to, you know, bartender. I did everything. And then I was like, I got to learn how to cook. So I applied to the Culinary Institute, and then I went to CIA. And then after that, I never looked back. I always stayed in the kitchen from that time on. So I guess it's been 40 years cooking. Yeah.
3: And oh my goodness, what a great 40 years. You know, it's funny, how people talk about New Orleans being a town with 1,000 restaurants and one menu. And you definitely have never worked that one menu that they're referring to.
4: Well, that was my intention. And it was a very, you know, well thought out, you know, desire that I had as a New Orleanian. I always knew I was going to come home. I lived in New York for 10 years, cooked around, you know, worked in, you know, a bunch of big restaurants up there in the 80s and 90s. And then I knew that I wasn't going to come home and cook trout meunier. If not, I just would have stayed here. And I love trout meunier. And I love, you know, egg sardou. And I love all the things that we the gumbos and the everything. But it's like, I'm going to get my experience. I'm going to learn how to cook. I'm going to learn how to run a restaurant. And I'm going to come back home when I can come home and do what I feel like doing, which was Latino food, Spanish-inspired cuisine. You know, that was my desire. I went to Spain and cooked over there for a while when I was living in New York. And, you know, I used to come down to New Orleans a lot. I'd come down, do stages with people. I go to the Windsor Court because I did my externship at the Windsor Court. So I go to the Windsor Court, hang out with them for a few days. I hung out with, you know, different cooks around town. Gautreaux's when Larkin Selman was there. Mm. You know, and different things like that. But I always would come home. That was my vacation. Come home and cook. Or go somewhere else and cook. But I used to come to New Orleans a lot. And I think there was like one, you know, pivotal moment in me coming home and deciding to come home. I was at Peristyle with my cousin having dinner, and I had a garlic sausage with lentils, the black lentils, the beluga lentils in this ragu, and, you know, and I looked around, and the place was packed, and it was a Tuesday night or Wednesday night, you know, just, and I said, you know, wow, this guy's cooking, you know, food that nobody in New Orleans really knows. You know, this is like, you know, some lentil dish from the southwestern France, you know. And I'm like, okay, cool. And then, you know, Susan had already opened up Bayona, and, you know, eating at Bayona was another, you know, pivotal moment too, where it's like, okay, we can do food that isn't just Louisiana.
3: Yeah, because Susan Spicer really did her own thing.
4: Yeah.
3: You know, she has so many international flavors in her back pocket and always has.
4: And does it well and does it respectfully, which is important.
3: Yes.
4: She respects the culture. She does it right. You know, her Spanish cuisine is always on point. You know, she'll do, you know, French stuff and it's on point. And she wasn't trying to reinvent the wheel. She was really, you know, interpreting, you know, classical food from different cultures. And she did it well. And she was one of my big inspirations, you know, to come back, and a big supporter also. So I came back home and then said, let's open a restaurant. This is going to be fun.
3: And how'd that go?
4: It could have gone better. That was my first, project. It was in the quarter. It was called Criollo, which means Creole in Spanish. And we're going to do Nuevo Latino. You know, Doug Rodriguez was killing it in New York with Patria. And then, you know, Aaron Sanchez was coming up. You know, there was a lot of Latino chefs starting to hit it. And I was like, okay, now's the time. So we did Nuevo Latino over there. You know, a lot of great things happened. Best New Chef, New Orleans Magazine. You know, really in the early parts of, you know, Food Network, we got some exposure there. You know, we had good press. We had a great location. It was a great facility too. It was a beautiful restaurant, terrazzo floors, you know, 20-foot ceilings, amazing place. But the partnership really didn't work out. So that lasted a couple of years. And then I just said, okay, let's move on. And then eventually Rio Mar in 2000 was my first kind of solid, you know, foray into the restaurant business in New Orleans.
3: Rio Mar changed the playing field a bit, in my opinion.
4: I think ceviche was something that people didn't understand.
3: Exactly.
4: Like,
3: we didn't know what that was at all. You had to teach us.
4: And you know, little things like that. And, you know, that was, Rio Mar was kind of a combination of Spanish and Latin. And I always say that was my baby, you know. It was like picking up a book and reading my life, because every dish on there had a story, and it came from, you know, from my experiences. And it was a very personal restaurant. We put a great team together. We did some really cool stuff. People really accepted it in New Orleans. It was a great experience to be able to do that. And as time progressed and I did other restaurants, it was always important, as I said earlier, respect the culture. If you're going to do something, you know, we did Italian food, we did Argentine cuisine, we did Southern cuisine, we did, you know, Neapolitan pizza, but it was very respectful to the culture, and it wasn't just kind of like, oh, let's just throw some Cajun seasoning on this and call it a Cajun restaurant, like many people do.
3: Yeah.
4: You know, so we, you know, when we opened an Italian restaurant, we went to Naples, we bought an oven, we ate, we talked to the people, you know, same thing with the Spanish cuisine, you know, we go to Spain, go spend some time there, read, you know, and so that's always been a big driving force in all the things that I do.
3: How many years did you have Rio Mar?
4: I believe I was 13 years, yeah, 13 years.
3: And it was so beloved. I know it's still much missed, I have to say. I loved Rio Mar.
4: Especially our generation, you know, where we're getting kind of like older and kind of like going like, well, yeah, remember the good old days. And, you know, Rio Mar was part of it. Yeah,
3: and
4: it was great.
3: How did La Boca come along?
4: Well, La Boca was a restaurant that kind of came out of the ashes of Katrina. I mean, we had already had in the works to open a steakhouse next door to Rio Mar. And we're going to have this really cool, like, one entrance to the right to steak, to the left to seafood. Then we're going to have private dining with the whole thing. So we had a plan. And the day that the levees broke was the day I was supposed to sign the lease for that other location. And obviously it didn't happen. So we were kind of lucky. You know, we had some money in the bank and we had been planning, you know, the opening. And, a few months after Katrina, you know, we came back, got it back on our feet, got the ball rolling again. New Orleans starts, you know, the rebuilding, which we're still doing, but, you know, we started rebuilding, you know, back then. It was 2006, and my landlord that owned that whole building where Rio Mar was all the way to where La Boca was originally, she owned that whole building. She said, hey, man, you want to take over the old Taqueria Corona? And I'm like, sure, why not? And then I was like, looked at it, and I was like, well, let's do something. And then Nick Bazan, my partner, who's Argentine, well, he's actually Canadian, but he's Argentine. You know, he was my front of the house manager and partner. And we said, well, you know, let's do what we were going to do before, the steakhouse. So we just go straight up Argentine. And, you know, we got that rolling in 06, and we're going to be 20 years old in next month. I think next month we're 20 years old.
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1: 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It's Dorignac's Food Center, darling. If you're just joining us, we're speaking with legendary New Orleans chef Adolfo Garcia. So, you know, Adolfo, one of the really admirable things that you have done for New Orleans is, in many ways, you were one of the foundations that has rocked Ferret Street. Mm. Hi-Hat, mm-hmm. Ancora. Mm-hmm. Oh, my goodness. I remember the look on your face the day you showed me that beautiful blue tile wood-burning pizza oven. You know, that was really, really, really a big deal. What made you do Ferret Street the way you did?
2: So Ferret was kind of, it started because I was at a bar, at the wine bar on St. Charles, Delachaise. And I'm standing at the bar, and there's this dude on the other side who just came back from New York, but he's from New Orleans, and he's a bartender. And he tells me, I'm going to open something on Ferret Street. And some people had been on me to go over there and look at it, look at Ferret in general. And I just looked, and I didn't see anything. I just couldn't see it. But this bartender guy apparently had a vision, and he opens the place. And a year later, I go find it, or a few months later, I go find it. And I was blown away. It was this place called Cure, and the guy was Bodenheimer. You know, and Bodenheimer's like, man, Ferret, you were going to do this on Ferret. And I'm like, wow, that's really cool. And I looked and I got there and I just couldn't believe it. I thought it was going to be a little dive bar, you know, because, you know, all those other places that were on Ferret weren't.
1: No, it was really New Orleans' first fancy craft cocktail bar.
2: It was, and it still is. I mean, they're still at the top of their game, you know. And so I kind of followed, you know, Bodie into the marsh of, you know, of Ferret. And, I had a mentor of mine from New York. His name is Chip Apperson, who's now, you know, basically a New Orleanian at this point. But Chip and I worked in New York together. That was my last job before I came home. And, he came home to New Orleans to retire. And I was like, well,
1: that's a joke.
2: I don't know about that. I said, look, restaurateurs don't retire. They either die or they go bankrupt. I said, you're neither one. Let's do it. So I started, you know, got in his ear and started talking to him. And he's like, no, man, I'm loving this, you know, taking it easy life and this and that. And, you know, little by little, you know, he kept going, telling me stuff like, well, you know, I would never open another restaurant that's fine dining. It's like, great, let's open a restaurant that's not fine dining. And he's like, okay, I would never open a restaurant unless I own the real estate. It's like, great, let's go find a building. And then he's like, I would never open a restaurant if I have to wear long pants. And it's like, you can wear short pants every day, bro. And somehow I convinced him. And then he got really into it. And he started, like, really looking for properties and everything, and he just kind of honed into Ferret. Really, he was the one that really pushed for it, because he's like, man, look at a map and look at the location of Ferret, as you know, in relation to the rest of the city. Said this is so central, it's amazing, and he was really the inspiration. And it's like, okay, well.

0: No, this is, you know, Chip from Memphis, Adolfo from New Orleans opening a restaurant. What are we doing? Hey, let's do the Bayou meets the Delta. So we kind of like took that and, you know, we brought in some really good people, and Jeremy Wagamont was one of them who got the place up and running for us and was with us there for many years. And, you know, that's kind of how that happened. And then next door, I had the Italian restaurant at that point, and it was called Amano. And a buddy of mine comes in and says, hey, I have a friend of mine that really likes pizza. And I said, oh, okay, cool. Is he good? Oh, yeah, he's a great cook. He's in Napa Valley. He's, you know, blah, blah. But he really loves pizza. He's, like, obsessed. He built a pizza oven in his backyard. And I'm like, what? And I'm like, all right, I need to meet this guy because I wanted to open a pizzeria. And then the spot was going to come up. And Jeff Talbot, who works for the Emerald Organization now, was my first partner there. And he was the guy that put it all together. And, you know, we went and just kind of go like, we're going to go straight up Neapolitan. And he's like, great. And he loved it because he's a purist himself. Great cook. And then that's how Ancora opened. And then I had, you know, other people with me there, you know, Bryn Thompson and, Adrian Chalette. There's a couple of guys that are doing their own thing now that were part of that. And the interesting thing was that we built those restaurants and we opened them the same day. So we had simultaneous openings of Ancora and, Hi-Hat. And, that was a fun experience, you know, to be able to do that.
1: It was a fun experience to live down the street from it. I can tell you that.
0: And I think when we opened, there were about four restaurants, if you counted the hot dog, place that was just a shack at that point. You know, Sarita was next to us. And man, I don't think there was much else. And, you know, obviously Cure. And then it just started, you know, snowballing and, you know, and the whatever. It's 13 years, 14 years later, here we are, you know. And yeah, we're seeing a new generation of restaurants coming into. It's interesting to see how much it's developed.
1: I'm so glad we got to do this, Adolfo. Thank you so much.
0: Thank you. No, this is great being here. I love your show. You're, you know, OG representing Louisiana and New Orleans, and I really appreciate that. We need more content like yours, you know, out there.
1: That was legendary New Orleans chef Adolfo Garcia talking about the culinary renaissance of Ferret Street. Adolfo eventually sold both of his Ferret Street restaurants, but his influence there continues. Now, we hear from the next generation. Chef Adolfo Garcia Jr. and his wife, Sofia Petru Garcia, who are building their own empire on Ferret Street with Chi-Chi's Chicken and Beer and their wood-fired fine dining Basque restaurant, Dolphy's. These two 30-somethings are a perfect match, having both been raised in the restaurant business. While Adolfo Jr. was polishing silverware at Rio Mar, Sofia was helping serve breakfast and lunch at her family's lakefront restaurant, Russell's Marina Grill. Neither was content to rest on family laurels, though. After attending the Culinary Institute of America, Adolfo Jr. honed his skills in some of the most elite New York City kitchens, becoming the chef at Bergdorf Goodman's. Meanwhile, Sofia was taking her own bite of the Big Apple culinary world. But as often happens with expat New Orleanians, the Big Easy eventually called them home. They sat down in the studio with us to tell us all about their journey. Welcome.
2: Thank you. Thank you for having us.
1: Oh, goodness gracious. What a big sensation you are making here in the Crescent City with your new restaurant on Ferret Street, Dolphy's. But you all already were making a run at the restaurant biz at Chi-Chi's. Tell us about that.
2: Yeah, I always tell people when I'm explaining the two restaurants, I'm like, Chi-Chi's is where we would hang out if we were still in New York, and Dolphy's is like where we would work every day. Chi-Chi's was kind of a happy accident when we came home because we wanted to open Dolphy's. That was always the plan, but found a smaller space that was in a great location, great rent, and we were like, we have to try. Like, we have to do something here. And we played with a few ideas and then landed ultimately on Korean fried chicken. He always says how he was gone for 12 years and no one opened Korean fried chicken spot in New Orleans, so.
3: Yeah, that really upset me. I was a big fan of Korean fried chicken in New York. It's such a staple, especially for industry people. After work, we would go to Koreatown and we'd get beer towers and soju. So coming back to New Orleans, I thought, man, I'm really missing that right now.
1: So you obviously, Adolfo, were like on the track. When did you realize that you were going to graduate from high school, you were going to go to the CIA, that food was going to be your life? How early did that happen?
3: Well, my dad forced me to work in restaurants from when I was 11 years old, polishing silverware for Jazz Fest. And that was really fun. But the older I got, the more responsibility he put on me. And right when I graduated high school, I thought I was going to have, you know, my last summer of hanging out with my friends, and got my car, and my dad was like, no, you're actually going to work the line at Rio Mar. And I was devastated. I was like, oh, man, you know, because at 17, 18, you want to hang out with your friends. You don't want to work all summer. But, you know, I think once I worked there, me and my dad actually had some friction because at 17, your dad's not the coolest guy. But once I left Rio Mar and started working for other chefs across the city, I started to realize, oh, wow, I really love cooking. And my dad offered, hey, you should go to Culinary Institute of America. It's the best school in the world. And since you love cooking, give it a shot.
1: So how did you decide that the restaurant industry was going to be your life?
2: Yeah, right. It never crossed my mind. Like, growing up as a kid, I was never like, oh, yeah. It really just never crossed my mind. And it wasn't until I'd worked at Russell's, like, throughout high school and summers in college. But it wasn't until I got to New York and one of his mentors introduced me to what became my mentor for the next few years. Her name's Ariel RC. She owns a few spots in New York now. Niche Niche was a wine bar, Tokyo Record Bar, Air Champagne. Like, they call her the Empress of Champagne in Greenwich Village. Kind of, I became her right hand and she taught me everything I know. But then I helped her open Roscioli, which is the New York outpost of the restaurant in Rome, and just fell in love with service because I was working there every night. I became the maitre d' there and was just obsessed. And during the day, I would sell caviar for her caviar company, and then at night, I would be in the restaurant, and Adolfo would come pick me up at midnight on his skateboard, and we'd go home, and that was our life.
3: It was amazing.
1: It must be very, very hard to be a not restaurant person married to a restaurant maniac, because there's just something about restaurants. If you get it, you really get it.
3: Mm-hmm. Yeah.
1: And nothing else will quite compare.
2: Yeah. It's definitely takes up 99% of our lives, and
3: we love it.
2: Yeah, we're those maniacs that do love it.
1: So you've opened up Dolphy's in your dad's old Ancora space.
3: Yeah, about 4 years ago, while I was the chef at Bergdorf Goodman, my dad said, hey, look, my partner at Hi Hat, he's ready to retire. And I'm not trying to ramp up. I'm not getting any younger here. So I think we're looking to sell it. And I don't know if you want to come down and just take it over. And I was like, oh, man, you know, that's awesome. Hi Hat is amazing, and Cora was amazing. So I said, you know what? Yeah, let me come home. Let's check it out. So, you know, talked with them, and it was great. But, in my gut, I was like, you know, honestly, this is awesome. Like, family business, so cool. But I spent the last 10 years building my craft. I didn't leave New Orleans to come back just to get a restaurant handed to me. So, yeah, I passed up on the offer, and he ended up selling the space, and I had no intention of moving into Ancora because they just sold the space, and it wasn't my father's anymore, and those guys planned on running it for the foreseeable future. I said, yeah, let them do their thing. I want to go do my own thing. But ironically enough, you know, 2 years later, Ancora was the perfect space for Dolphies. I approached the partner and said, hey, man, what are you thinking over here? And he originally told me, no, we're rocking and rolling over here. I'm good. And I said, man, this would be a really great space for Dolphies. And I ended up going back a couple times, but couldn't make him nudge. And one day he gave me a call and he said, hey, you want to sit down? I was like, I'd love to.
2: We were both like in our apartment, just like, yeah. Oh my gosh, is it happening?
3: Yeah.
2: We were like a week away from signing a lease on magazine.
3: Yeah, we actually, Dolphies was almost Magazine Street. But we got that call from the Ferrette location and we reconsidered and we said, you know, honest, the oven was the real turning point. It's like nowhere else has the Stefano Ferrara oven that was shipped from Naples.
2: And of course it being two blocks away from Chi-Chi's is a
4: kinda
2: dream.
4: Convenient.
2: A
4: yeah.
2: dream. Like,
3: ended up working out.
2: It's the perfect spot.
1: Well, describe for us the magic that you're making in that incredible blue tile, beautiful wood burning thing.
3: Yeah, so I think whenever we took over, we knew that the Stefano Ferrara oven was going to be the centerpiece of our cuisine. And before opening, we did two trips to Spain. We focus primarily on Basque cuisine, which is northern Spain. And we ate at a few restaurants where they had, you know, these similar wood fire ovens where they're doing like whole lambs and pigs and vegetables. And when we came home, we basically just built our menu around that. But a thing that I'm very passionate about is sourdough bread. And we bake our sourdough daily in that oven. And I've been baking for, I want to say 8 years now. But once we started baking our sourdough out of that oven, it changed the game for the bread. So that's one thing that we're very passionate about. It's such a small detail, but we put a lot of love and hard work into it. And we do dry aged beef, which is very big in San Sebastian as well, which we love to showcase at the restaurant right next to the oven. We have a dry aged beef cabinet. We get prime ribeyes, 30-day, and just dry age them in-house. So that's something that we love to offer. And a lot of our vegetables are roasted in that wood fire oven. It's almost like a cheat code. anything you cook in there, it just adds another layer. And I think we've even had guests come in, and they're like, man, what do you do to this dish? And I'm like, I just point to the oven, I said, right there, you know? It's salt, good olive oil, garlic, and that wood fire oven. It's, you never had anything like it, you know?
1: That's very, very old sourdough starter you're using too.
3: Yeah. Huh? No, actually that's,
1: it's almost historic.
3: Yes, yeah. It is. That's actually, you know, our nod to Ancora, because we loved Ancora. I grew up at Ancora. We ate at Ancora all the time. So, their sourdough pizza was incredible and their bread was incredible too. So to be able to take the starter and have that live on and have sort of a legacy at our restaurant, it's a big thing. We get a lot of guests that come in and they are just, you know, they're torn because they're so happy to be in Dolphies, but they are romanticizing Ancora. And I said, hey, look, like, I got just the thing for you. We have a little piece of Ancora right here. We still use the same starter from Ancora in our sourdough bread. So, I love offering that to the neighborhood crowd.
1: Well, the future looks bright for New Orleans food, because if it's in the hands of bright, ambitious, talented, capable young folks like you all, well, amen. And pass the gumbo. It's okay.
2: Thank you. That means a lot.
1: Chef Adolfo Garcia Jr. and Sofia Petru Garcia, who are building their own empire on Ferrette Street with Chi-Chi's Chicken and Beer and their wood-fired Basque restaurant, Dolphies. Coming up next, Fredo Noguera and Ryan Irarate talk about carrying on the legacy of Hi-Hat Cafe. And they fill us in on their latest Ferret Street endeavor, the authentic Cuban outpost, Café Conmigo. 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
1: 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When Chef Adolfo Garcia Sr. and his partner, Chip Epperson, were ready to sell Hi Hat Cafe on Ferret Street, it was important to them that just anyone didn't end up with it. They were looking for someone who would keep the restaurant regulars loved so much intact. Fortunately, they found not one, but two guys who perfectly fit the bill. Fredo Noguera and Ryan Ararate. Together, Ryan and Fredo took over Hi Hat, and their partnership has been so successful, they've since opened a second Ferret Street spot. Café Conmigo was an instant hit with its authentic Cuban sandwiches, delicious Cuban coffee, and specials like the one I enjoyed recently made of spiced beef stuffed inside a ball of breaded and fried mashed potatoes served with a sauce that was just spicy enough. Yum! I could not wait to talk to Fredo and Ryan about their success. Ryan, how old is Hi Hat now?
0: This June will be 15 years.
1: 15 years. So I was just a barfly at Hi Hat 15 years ago.
0: Yeah.
1: And you weren't just a bartender. You were running the bar program.
0: Yeah, I was the manager and head bartender, bar manager, mixologist, coctologist, whatever the words are these days. So I worked at Rio Mar with Chef Adolfo Garcia. And that was, I guess, early 2000s, I want to say. And I worked at Rio Mar for 4 years. He was just a great person to work for, a great mentor. So I wanted to do more. Like when someone treats you with respect, you kind of take that and you just move forward with it. And there was a point where Adolfo was, hey, look, bro, I'm going to open up this new restaurant on Ferret. I want you to manage it.
7: So I get there, and it's an amazing building, and we're discovering things like the tiles of this building, how beautiful they were, and keeping that old history in. And we start building up on Hi-Hat. We have the idea of the food was Southern comfort food. It's simple, but simple is very easy to mess up. If your ingredients are poor, you're going to taste that. I believe that's what kind of separates tourist food and authentic New Orleans food. Mm-hmm. I left after the pandemic, and then I get a phone call. Fredo's like, hey, this is coming up. Let's do this. I was like, the Hi-Hat? That's a no-brainer. Let's go.
1: So, Fredo, how did you get the word that this was an opportunity?
8: Well, I'm good friends with Adolfo Garcia as well. And during COVID, we kind of created this little bit of a chef's club in which we would all get together and play dominoes, drink rum, smoke cigars, and just kind of let loose. And we had these dominoes games that we would play on Sunday nights, and there was this one particular one where I had kind of heard the word on the street on Ferret was that Hi-Hat might be closing, but I didn't really think too much of it. And then I saw in the corner of the party that we were having, Adolfo had one of the guys cornered and was, I could tell it, he was trying to convince him to buy it. And I said, what are you guys talking about over here? And, and then we kind of got into it for a second, and everybody had been a little overserved that night. So I said, Adolfo, I'm going to reach out to you tomorrow and we're going to talk seriously about this. And I did. And then I slowly met with the management staff, and we were able to retain. I mean, currently, we're almost at 3 years there, and we still have half the same staff.
1: That's fantastic.
8: Yeah.
7: It's just good to be back what I call home. My daughter would come here. My wife would come to the Hi-Hat, and I put a lot of blood, sweat, and tears into that place. So to keep it going was amazing.
8: I've been a longtime fan of the Hi-Hat. It's very close to my family. I live really close by, and I just knew that it would be a tragedy for the community had it closed. The fundamentals of everything that are about Hi-Hat are still pretty much the same.
1: Oh, yes. All the yumminess is still there, and all of your fans are definitely in attendance.
8: So, looking at
1: the two of you guys, neither of you really look like you're ready for retirement anytime soon.
8: I'll take one.
1: But the high, yeah, I know, sure. So what do you do instead? You open up a new business, almost catty corner from Hi-Hat.
8: Yeah.
1: How did that happen?
8: Well, so on the same Adolfo story, before I got the offer here, I went and met with Adolfo for some mentorship. And he's like, dude, what you need to do is you need to quit that job. Me, you, and Ryan will open up a Cuban place. This is like 11 years ago. Like, we've talked about this forever. It's always something that we've wanted to do. But then it just became something that I've really felt like I had to do in these past few years. As my mom got older, as my aunts and uncles passed away, as I kind of realized I'm doing so many different cuisines but really connecting with the food of my culture. And I kind of wanted to do something that was super focused on that.
7: Yeah, because we have the same background. Like, we're both first generation Cubans. And, you know, the same thing is, like, on the weekends, my abuela would have a feast for, you know, my mom, my dad, my brother, and herself, and sometimes my tias would show up, my primas, and we would eat black beans and rice and tostones and platanos, and, you know, at Christmas time, the pork tastes exactly the same as the turkey, because it's all cooked the same. We just had to continue it. And there's not enough Cuban restaurants in New Orleans, I find.
1: Well, let's talk about what you all did to make Conamigo the super space that it is. It's really just breakfast and lunch, right?
8: Currently it is, yeah.
1: You know, I knew that there would be good coffee service. That I expected.
8: Well, I didn't. I didn't know it was going to be this good. It's really stealing the show.
1: How did you get that good?
8: So, I mean, we were kind of going back and forth about just using Bustelo. And I'm good friends with Simone Reggie. She's a regular at Val's and was saying, what are y'all going to do for coffee? And I told her what we were thinking, and she goes, well, you know, I'm over at French Truck now. Why don't you talk to the boys about doing a roast for you, and we'll bring you in to do what's called a cupping, where you taste a bunch of different beans, and they kind of walk you through all the stuff.
7: They nailed it. I mean, oh my, they were so excited for this mission, like basically showing them a can of Estella and saying, we would like this to be elevated and for the modern palate. And, I mean, they were on it. They're like, all right, let's do it. And I think it was by maybe the fifth recipe or something, and they hit it.
1: It's fantastic.
8: It really is.
7: It's so good. I'm so addicted to it now. I'm spoiled.
1: So tell me about the menu.
8: What we did was we started with this really tight menu that is just a Cuban sandwich and a medianoche, which is basically the same thing on different bread. A burger that can be done three different ways. The pastries, the cocktails, and the coffee. But we kind of wanted to see what we could put out in that tiny space. And I'll tell you, the first couple of weeks, we got run over. You know, we had some very heavy services where we were doing 150-plus sandwiches a day out of that little
7: place.
8: You know, it's like essentially like four George Foreman grills. It's nothing fancy. I'm serious. We were just getting – so, but what we've been doing now is it's leveled out is I've been working on specials – the papas rellenas, which are, it's basically mashed potatoes that you chill and then form into a ball and stuff with picadillo, which is like a spiced ground beef, and then you dredge it and fry it. It's dynamite.
7: So the Cuban burger, the frita, is, you know, it's something that I didn't have growing up. I grew up with Cuban sandwiches and your typical black beans and rice, but it was on my radar, both of our radars, when we took a very quick trip to Miami. And we had hit up two frita spots, which were both kind of like two families or one family that split into two, which was El Mago and El Rey. And it was amazing. It was a chorizo spiced beef patty with these little shoestring potatoes. And it was amazing, right? So we have our family and friends day, and my tia shows up and she gets the frita, and it literally made her cry. And she had this wonderful story about in Cuba, they would go to a theater, and once leaving the theater, they would hit up the frita cart on the corners. And she hasn't had one since she lived in pre-Castro Cuba. And after hearing her story, there were a couple of other old heads that came in and that shared that same story. And I was like, that's really cool.
1: Well, gentlemen, thank you so much for taking the time to come and have this visit
7: thank
1: with
7: you for
1: me.
7: Having us.
8: Yeah, thank
1: and,
8: you.
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Original theme music composed by David Pomerleau and performed by Johnny Sketch and the Dirty Notes. Big thanks to senior producer Joe Schreiner, producers Blake Longlinet and Becky Retz, and to our business manager and social media maven, Maddie Mulladew. Catch up with us anytime on Instagram, Twitter, and Facebook, too. Louisiana Eats is a production of Pop.

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1: We have a few hot and very humid days on the way. 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Try to take some breaks and remember to stay hydrated. We're heading into the mid-90s, but our heat index by afternoon about 107, and we will have sunshine. Overnight will be clear, mid-70s, more heat and humidity coming up on Sunday, sunshine and mid-90s. Tomorrow's heat index near 110, hot and humid Monday and Tuesday. This is WRKF meteorologist Steve Hamilton.
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5: All right.
6: Okay.
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7: From
5: WNYC.
6: See?
5: Yep.
8: So have we said where we are on tape yet?
9: Starting us off today are our producers Lynn Levy and Sean Cole.
10: Very pretty day to be on an abandoned island where victims of contagious disease were quarantined. And one in particular who lived here, died here, never believing that she was, in fact, sick and dangerous.
11: So, this is a story that begins when?
10: It starts in 1906. And it doesn't start on the island, it starts in Oyster Bay.
11: Ooh, nice neighborhood.
10: Very nice. There was this one rich family on vacation there.
12: And their daughter gets sick. She gets sick first.
10: This is Judy Leavitt.
12: I am a professor emerita at the University of Wisconsin.
10: And she wrote a book about this story. So basically the girl, the daughter, has a fever. Then her sister comes down with it. And then her mom and a maid.
12: About 6 out of 11 in the family get sick.
10: And with this disease, the fever is just the first part of it.
12: Both diarrhea or constipation are reported. So it can go either way, I guess.
10: What is it? Typhoid.
12: And they couldn't figure out what had caused the disease. So they called in this sanitary engineer named George Soper.
10: With the public health department. He was a go-to guy for outbreaks like this. Back then, the Department of Public Health was thinking, you know, would you get sick because of something dirty near you?
11: In the well or in the pipes.
10: Yeah, so he looks into all of that.
12: Did a whole test on the house and the water and everything. Couldn't find anything, and so
10: he starts talking to the family.
12: And he started quizzing them all, and they remember.
10: Eventually,
12: that they had had a summer.
10: He builds up this whole picture of several outbreaks going back years.
13: 1900, Mamaroneck. A New York family had a house for the summer. 1902, Dark Harbor, Maine. 1904, 7 cases. Sands Point, New York. Autumn, 1906. Winter, 1907, New York City.
10: All these cases, and they all had one thing in common.
11: What?
10: Each of these families had employed the same cook.
11: Really?
10: Which is funny, because when you cook food, you kill the bacteria in the food.
11: Yeah. Oh, so it couldn't be the cook then.
10: But this cook...
12: Her most famous dish was peach melba, which is ice cream and fresh peaches.
10: Fresh peaches. Raw fruit.
12: That was a perfect medium.
10: And the cook's name was Mary Mallon.
11: Mary Mallon.
9: Wait a second, Sean Cole.
11: Typhoid
9: Mary is who we're talking about.
11: Oh, so we know this story.
10: No, you don't know this story.
11: What do you mean?
10: Everybody thinks they know this story. I thought I knew the story. And then when I looked into it, I realized I didn't know the first thing about it. And when you look into the details, they tell us some very difficult things about who we were and who we still are in a lot of ways. It's all in the details, all of the juice and problem.
9: Like the peach juice. Yeah,
11: the peach juice.
10: Just like the peach juice.
9: We're still dealing with
11: it. Wait, I'm Robert Krulwich. Go ahead. Do your part.
9: I'm Jad Abumrad.
11: This is Radiolab. And in this hour,
9: a series of stories that all hew to that delicious story archetype we call
11: Patient Zero. The first cause.
9: We'll try to trace ideas and trends and massive social traumas like pandemics back to that one person.
11: Or one critter.
9: Yep.
11: Or the other way you call it is called the but for. If you didn't have this thing, but for this thing, you wouldn't have the rest of the story.
9: I like the but for.
11: The but for.
9: But, meanwhile.
11: Back to the peaches.
10: So, George Soper's like, I've got to find this woman. And when he finds her,
12: she's in New York City, working for another family.
10: So he goes to the house, walks into the kitchen, sees this woman, 5'6", blonde hair, blue eyes, Irish immigrant, 36 years old.
12: And he says, Mary Mallon, I think you are causing disease in people, and I want samples of your urine, feces, and blood.
10: Good afternoon. And she says,
6: what are you accusing me of being sick?
10: Playing the role of Mary is Columbia Public Health Professor David Rossner.
6: How dare you? I'm not a sick person.
10: What does she do?
6: She chases him out of the building.
12: With a fork in her hand.
10: A serving fork.
9: A serving fork?
10: Yeah.
9: But did she have typhoid? I mean, did she outwardly have typhoid?
10: Well, that's the thing.
6: She never had any symptoms.
10: She was actually the first documented case in North America of a healthy carrier, which is to say someone who has the disease and is contagious, but never actually feels
11: the symptoms.
10: The symptoms. Hmm. So in one weird way, Soper's thrilled. Like, he's only read about this, and then here she is in front of him. But think of how all of this must have sounded to Mary. I mean, some guy from outer space comes into your kitchen and says you're diseased and you're hurting people. I mean, she must have thought,
6: what? I feel fine. I'm living a moral life. I'm not a vagrant. I'm employed. I'm a good, solid citizen.
9: Mm-hmm.
6: You know, you would be crazed too, wouldn't you, even today?
9: You'd probably grab your knife, yeah.
6: Yeah, you'd grab your knife.
11: Well, does he have any evidence, though, that she is spreading the disease?
10: Not yet. That's why he needs her poop. So he goes back, finds her at a rooming house. She kicks him out, swears at him.
12: She apparently had quite a temper.
10: And then the health department sends in this female doctor.
12: By the name of S. Josephine Baker. Maybe she could ask for blood, feces, and urine a little more gently.
10: I just don't know how you ask for that gently. But she tries. And when it doesn't work, she comes back a little bit later with cops.
12: And they come to the house, and Mary Mallon, when she realizes what's happening, disappears.
10: What do you mean disappears? She just vanishes?
12: Completely vanishes. They end up searching the entire place, and they can't find her. Finally, I think they're about to leave when one of them spots
6: her skirt at coming outside of a door.
12: It's a little piece of calico kind of stuck in a doorway.
6: They open the door, and there she is.
12: And so they drag her out, and she comes out kicking and screaming.
6: Screaming and kicking.
12: It takes all of them to drag her out.
6: Protesting.
12: And they get her in the ambulance, and Josephine Baker sits on her, as according to her, sits on her.
10: And Baker later said
12: something like, it was like being in a cage with an angry lion. Mm.
10: So they take her down to the hospital.
12: They tested her feces and urine, and they found that, yes, she was, in fact, a carrier of live typhoid bacilli.
14: It's a weird island, man. I spent a while on him.
12: So they isolate her, and they ultimately move her.
14: Okay, good.
12: From Manhattan to North Brother Island.
15: A bit of a haunted vibe.
14: Yeah.
6: And there she is.
14: Thanks, man.
10: We went there to try to get our heads around what she must have thought.
15: What do you think?
9: What was the island like?
14: Man, everything is completely overgrown.
10: On one end, there are all of these former medical buildings, including a giant hospital where they isolated tuberculosis patients. So big, brick, stately building. And then on the other side of the island, there's smaller wooden buildings that are crushed.
14: This may be where her cottage is.
10: Where her cottage would be if it was still standing, but it's not standing anymore.
12: Well, it was one room. It had a kitchen. It had a I guess a sleeping area and a sitting area. It probably wasn't so bad if you didn't have to stay there. You know, any places that you're not free to leave becomes like a prison.
10: So we're marching around, and then Lynn says to me, "Hey, look at the view." And
16: holy moly.
8: Take a look at that.
16: It's right there.
10: That's when it really hit me.
16: If this is where her cabin was, then one window of it looked exactly onto Manhattan.
8: She could have seen where she used to live.
10: This was like the most horrible seaside vacation.
12: Almost the whole time they had her incarcerated, they took feces 3 times a week, which is, you know, it's not pleasant to have to do that. And sometimes she was negative and sometimes she was positive.
10: Wait, what?
16: So that's another thing that they were figuring out at the time. So she was probably an intermittent carrier.
10: What does that mean?
16: The disease is always in her, but sometimes she excretes it and sometimes she doesn't.
10: Oh, that must have been confusing for her.
17: When I first came here, I was so nervous and almost prostrated with grief and trouble. My eyes began to twitch.
16: This is from a letter that Mary wrote from the island.
17: I have, in fact, been a peep show for everybody.
16: But if you keep reading it, and in fact it's addressed to a lawyer, it's clear that she was fighting this. And she had been sending her own feces samples herself to a private lab in Manhattan, and each one of those was negative.
10: Really?
17: The tuberculosis men would say, "There she is, the kidnapped woman."
16: Yeah, that is poison ivy. She sues the city and loses. Still, there are all of these questions as to whether any of this is legal. I mean, even George Soper, the guy who hunted her down, said it was contrary to the Constitution of the United States to hold her under the circumstance.
10: And how long was she on this island for?
16: 3 years.
10: Wow.
16: And then what changed was a new health commissioner took over.
12: And so he says it's just not right that we keep a healthy woman locked up like this. Mm-hmm. She was not dangerous to anybody if she didn't cook.
16: He lets her go.
11: He lets her go?
10: Yeah.
16: Back to Manhattan. But he makes her promise.
12: She did promise. She signed an affidavit.
16: Saying she'll never cook again. And she was released. They set her up with a job as a laundress, and they went, "Here you go, Mary." And then, you know, they kept track of her for a while.
10: Mm.
16: And then at a certain point, they kind of stopped keeping track of her. What happened?
11: Dun, dun, dun, dun. So how many years will go by?
16: Five.
10: What happens next?
16: There's an outbreak of typhoid.
11: Oh, boy.
10: Where?
16: At a maternity hospital.
11: Oh, you're kidding. Wow.
16: Josephine Baker, who sat on her in the ambulance before, she says that she goes and pays a visit and walks into the kitchen, and she says the first person that she encountered was Typhoid Mary Mallon. George Soper did some legwork on where Mary had been, and it turned out she had worked at a restaurant, two Ooh. Hotels, an inn, and a sanatorium, as well as the hospital.
11: Wow.
16: And at least according to his account, two of the people that she made sick during those couple years were children.
13: She was now a woman who could not claim innocence. She was known willfully and deliberately to have taken desperate chances with human life. She had abused her privilege. She had broken her parole.
12: So then they put her back on North Brother Island, back in her bungalow. And there she sits.
13: She was a dangerous character and must be treated accordingly.
11: Absolutely. She's broke her parole.
10: Yeah, I totally agree.
11: She made a deal and she didn't keep the deal.
16: But the thing is that at the time she was sent back to the island, there were hundreds of other healthy carriers identified all over New York, and some of them were cooks.
10: Huh.
16: And yet Mary was the only one who they isolated in this way.
10: Why? Why only her?
16: I think it was more about making people feel safe than actually making them safe. Oh, look out for this stair. It's all crumbled. She was what we needed at the time. We're in the hospital where the tuberculosis patients were quarantined. This was towards the end of Lynn and my visit to the island. Yeah, these must be the wards.
8: Definitely.
16: Yeah.
8: So when was she here?
16: This is where they brought her after she had a stroke. And this is where she was for the last 6 years of her life.
18: Did she die in here?
16: Yeah.

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6: Hey, I'm Jad Abumrad.
7: I'm Robert Krulwich.
6: This is Radiolab, and today
7: it's patient zero. That's our subject.
6: Yeah, and this next story,
7: well, it's so huge.
6: It's the ultimate patient zero story, really.
7: Many of us have lived through this. It's as recent an event. It's such a recent event that it still hurts and it still bleeds.
6: Yeah.
7: And in it somewhere is the patient that is called zero. So this is.
6: Yeah, a lot of people are going to help us tell the story, but starting us off is science writer, Radiolab regular, Carl Zimmer.
8: So in 1981, doctors for the first time describe
9: a mysterious newly discovered disease,
8: a syndrome,
9: which affects mostly homosexual men.
8: The young men in Los Angeles
6: were dying.
9: The number of cases has been growing faster and faster.
10: So far, more than 80 Americans have died.
9: 258 people have died. 625 people have died.
6: Of course, this is the part we all know, how from those first few cases in L.A., AIDS became one of the deadliest pandemics the world has ever seen.
11: More dangerous than the plague of the Middle Ages.
6: But back at the beginning, there was a story that I've not been able to shake for the last 30 years, and it's a story that I want to reimagine right now.
12: Right after news of this syndrome started to break.
6: That's science writer David Quammen, who along with Carl will be one of our guides.
8: Epidemiologists were trying to figure out where
13: did it come from?
8: And they were thinking like, well, maybe it's a sexually transmitted disease.
6: So the CDC launches a study.
12: Of a group of about 30 patients.
6: Gay men.
12: In New York, Los Angeles, and San Francisco. To see who had had sexual contact with whom.
6: How do you, is that just a series of interviews with people?
8: Yeah. Please name all the people that you've slept with.
6: The CDC eventually releases the results of this survey in the form of a diagram.
12: Like a network drawing. With circles representing patients and then lines representing sexual contact.
6: And each patient, each little circle, was numbered.
12: New York, 7. Los Angeles, 12.
6: So you didn't know who was who, but you could tell immediately when you look at this thing that of all the 30 or so circles, there was one circle that was special. It had lines coming out in every direction.
12: 7 or 8 emanating from him.
6: Like the hub of a wheel. Except all the spokes on this wheel connected to other wheels, which then shot out and connected to other wheels, fanning outward. And at the center of it all was that one little circle, numbered
12: 0. Number 0.
6: As far as we know, that was the first time that you ever get the term patient 0.
14: Patient zero was a man, the central victim and victimizer.
6: This is from a 60 Minutes special in 1988. That year, a reporter named Randy Schultz had written a book called And the Band Played On that for the first time revealed the identity of patient zero.
14: He was a French-Canadian.
15: A very handsome airline steward.
14: Named Gaetan Dugas.
12: Gaetan Dugas.
14: Patient zero.
6: A few minutes later in the report, Schultz comes on to describe
16: a guy who has got unlimited sexual stamina.
6: This sexual athlete who would fly from one hot spot to the next because of his job, having sex with literally thousands of men.
12: And as he knew he was dying, at least according to Randy Shields, he became somewhat sinister and malicious. He would sleep with a male partner at a bathhouse in San Francisco or somewhere else. And then when the light came up, according to Randy Shields, he would say, "I've got gay cancer.
15: Now you're going to get it too."
13: You talked to him.
15: I talked to him, yeah.
6: This is Dr. Selma Dritz. She was part of that CDC study.
15: I told him that he was getting other people sick with it. And he said, "My right to do whatever I want, my civil rights, I do as I please. I've got it. Why shouldn't they have it?"
12: Really a chilling moment.
6: And pretty much from that moment on, Gaten Dugas,
8: he just took on this aura as single-handedly causing an epidemic in the United States.
6: Mm-hmm. Now, I don't know about you, but I first bumped into this story in the movie version of In the Band Played On. When I first saw that, AIDS had already infected 2.5 million people, and to think that it could all go back to this one guy just seemed unreal.
8: It was a very potent story, there's no doubt. And he gave HIV to a lot of people. There's no question about that. But what we do know is that he was not patient zero.
6: He was not patient zero.
8: No.
12: He was not the beginning point.
8: He wasn't.
6: Not even close.
7: Huh.
6: So here's the question that got me started on the story. Okay, so the gay steward, that was the movie stuck in my head. But what's the real movie? What movie can we make about the beginning of the AIDS epidemic?
7: And how exactly do we know that Gaten Dugas wasn't patient zero?
8: Well, there are a couple reasons we know it. So one thing that people started to do,
6: scientists,
8: was to started going back and looking at people who died
12: mysteriously,
8: AIDS-like things
6: in the past.
12: Might some of them have been early cases?
8: And they started finding a lot.
16: Robert Rayford had AIDS 12 years before it was recognized in this country in 1959. A sailor in Britain died of pneumocystis pneumonia.
6: And so for a while you had all these new patient zeros.
16: In 1961, a nurse in Chicago died of Kaposi's sarcoma.
8: But the real definitive blow to this whole patient zero nonsense came by actually looking at the virus itself.
6: In 1984, same year that Gaten Dugas died, scientists isolate the virus.
8: HIV.
6: Which is really just a little string of genetic code that gets into your body and into your cells and uses your cells to make copies of itself. But here's the thing.
12: When it replicates within a single patient, it copies itself imprecisely. It mutates quickly. It changes a lot.
6: As the virus duplicates itself inside a person, the dupes often have little copying errors in them, little mutations. And it turns out those errors, they happen at a predictable rate. You can kind of almost predict how many you're going to see in a year or 5 years. And so the amount of changes that you see out there, the diversity, really, of the viruses in the AIDS population, well, that becomes really good information. And so a group of scientists began to look at
12: the amount of diversity among HIV patients in the U.S.
8: and other parts of the world.
7: And the more diversity, the longer the virus has been around.
12: Right, right.
8: And they could use that kind of like a clock. If you have a virus here and a virus there,
6: you could measure how different they are, and you would know that it would take a certain amount of time for them to get that different. And to make a long story short,
8: the picture they get is
6: that AIDS entered the United States
8: around 1966.
12: At a time when Gaten Dugas was still a virginal adolescent.
6: From there, scientists were able to trace the virus back to Haiti, and from Haiti, back to Africa.
8: So if you want to get to the real patient zero, as it were, the most interesting stuff comes from Africa. So one way to try to figure out its origins there is to go looking for the virus.
12: Yep, and that takes us back to ZR59 and DRC60. Can we talk about them?
7: Sure.
6: What?

0: These are the two earliest known HIV-positive human specimens.
1: And this is where, for me at least, the story gets way bigger than I imagined. Now, the first sample,
0: ZR-59,
1: came to light in the late 90s. Somehow, scientists unearthed a very old tube of blood from a hospital in Kinshasa in the Democratic Republic of Congo. And when they tested it,
0: it had HIV. This had been taken from a Bantu man in 1959.
2: 1959.
0: Yeah, nobody knows his name. Nobody even knows, I think, what he died of. And that was the only one for a number of years.
3: That was our one glimpse into the kind of deep history of HIV.
1: But then along comes that guy, Michael Warby. He's an evolutionary biologist at the University of Arizona. And a few years ago, Michael went back to Kinshasa and found a second HIV sample. He actually found the virus lurking in a tiny bit of human tissue that was preserved in paraffin wax.
3: It's kind of like Han Solo in the Star Wars movie when he's kind of frozen in that carbonite or whatever that stuff is.
1: In this new sample, it was from the same town, Kinshasa, as the first, and also, more importantly, from the same time.
3: 1960. And with the two of them, then you can kind of go back in time. And so, yes,
1: like we described before, you can measure the differences between the samples, calculate how long it would take for those samples to get that different. And in the end, you can use these two samples to wind the clock all the way back to the virus that started it all. And it turned out
0: the most recent common ancestor of those two specimens
1: goes back to
0: about 1908.
1: 1908. That is when it started in human beings.
2: What? 1908? Is that what he said?
0: Give or take a margin of error.
4: Early 1900s.
2: Wow.
1: So around 1908, give or take, something happened.
0: That's right. That moment is the spillover.
2: Spillover.
0: Spillover is the term the scientists use to describe the moment when a virus in one species passes into another species.
4: You know, new diseases in humans tend to pop up from animals. So people said, okay, flu comes from birds. Where does HIV come from? To get at that answer, you have to look beyond human beings. You have to look at other viruses that are like HIV.
0: So the search was on.
5: The inability to find a similar disease in research animals.
1: Turns out right about the time that the HIV virus was discovered,
5: but scientists at the New England Primate Research Center,
1: some researchers found a virus like it in macaque monkeys.
5: Macaque monkey.
1: In fact, it was so similar that they called it
4: SIV.
0: Simian immunodeficiency virus.
6: Yes, and that's where the origin quest started.
1: This is Beatrice Hahn.
6: I'm a professor of medicine and microbiology at the University of Pennsylvania.
1: And so after they found it in macaques, what happened?
6: It took a couple of years.
1: But eventually, she says, they found SIV.
6: And still another primate species, the sooty mangabey.
1: And then in a few more.
6: The African green monkeys, mandrills.
1: Pretty soon it was all over the place.
6: There are now, I think, 40 different species of African monkeys known to have their own version of SIV.
1: So then the question was, which one of these monkeys or primates passed it to us?
6: Then, unexpectedly,
1: a researcher named Martine
6: Peters
0: at this center in Gabon
1: decided to test her chimps.
6: Two orphan chimpanzees.
0: And bingo. She found a very, very close match.
6: A virus that was the closest relative of HIV-1.
1: So?
6: Everybody said, well, you know.
0: It was a chimp.
2: It was a chimp. Okay.
0: Yeah, it came from a chimp.
6: Yes.
1: But then the question was, well, which chimps? Or rather, where?
0: Where exactly?
1: So?
0: Beatrice Hahn and her colleagues started looking at chimps that came from different parts of Western Central Africa.
1: Now, getting blood samples from chimps in the wild is pretty much...
6: It just isn't feasible. So you get stuck with fecal samples.
4: It's poop.
2: Huh.
6: Yes, poop.
4: There's lots of DNA in there.
1: And viruses.
4: So they would just go to where the chimpanzees would sleep at night, and they would just, you know, collect some poop.
1: Bring it back to the lab, and Beatrice would analyze all the viruses.
6: Over 90 different wild communities.
1: From every part of Central Africa.
6: Over 7,000 different fecal samples.
1: And slowly they were able to piece together
6: which communities were infected and which ones had the closest to HIV-1. And that's when it hit us for the first time.
1: What exactly hit you?
6: The geographic origin of these chimps.
1: In 2006, her and her colleagues published that the human AIDS virus comes from a group of chimps, a very specific group that live in a very specific place.
0: This little corner of southeastern Cameroon.
6: Between the Boumba River, the Ngoka River, and the Sanga River.
1: These chimps were essentially penned in between these three rivers.
0: An area probably only of 100 square miles. Not much more than that.
1: Wow.
2: So when we're looking at what humans have, and we're looking at what all of

0: Those chimps in Africa have the most perfect match is this little territory up there in Cameroon.
1: Yeah.
2: There is no other virus that is any closer. So that's that.
3: So can you reconstruct the spillover and the WHO that it spilled over into as best as we understand it?
1: You can hypothesize. And the best hypothesis is the cut hunter hypothesis.
3: The cut hunter?
0: The C-U-T hunter?
1: That's right. A hunter who gets cut.
3: And what can we say about this guy? What do we know about him?
1: If we had to guess that human was probably a Bantu man living very near the forest or in the forest in southeastern Cameroon, he was hunting. Maybe he had a bow and arrow. Maybe he had a spear. And he kills a chimpanzee. Bingo. Here's a big pile of meat. And he starts to butcher it. He's cutting open the chest cavity. He's pulling out organs. And he cuts himself. And he gets blood-to-blood contact. Chimpanzee blood against his blood. What happens is that the virus in the chimpanzee blood found itself in an environment that was unexpected, that was alien to it, but was not too much different from the biochemical environment it had been in, chimpanzee blood. It could function. And that's the moment. That's the moment it begins. That human is patient zero.
3: But why then? Why 1908? I mean, presumably people have been hunting chimps for a really long time. Why wouldn't this guy be patient 7 million.
1: That's another of the big questions. People certainly in Central Africa have been eating monkeys for thousands of years.
3: I mean, David says there's really no way to know, but this could have just been the right virus.
1: Maybe this particular virus evolved in a way that made it more transmissible in humans.
3: Or maybe it just got lucky to come along at precisely the right time.
4: What you're looking at,
3: this is Carl again,
4: is a time when this part of Africa was being heavily colonized. The French and the Belgians were building train systems. The populations were on the move. Kinshasa, which was then Leopoldville, it was exploding. It was huge.
1: The cities were attracting people from the boonies in those days.
3: So by 1908, all the virus has to do is get from that tiny village where the cut hunter lived to one of the new cities.
1: That happens almost certainly by river. I was stirred by the work of Beatrice Hahn and Mike Warby to see what this scenario looked like on the ground. So I went to southeastern Cameroon and I chartered a little boat, about a 30-foot wooden boat with an outboard motor.
3: And he traced the path of the virus.
1: We went down the Ngoko River and we stopped at a few villages. There are a couple little villages there, one of which has a market where you can buy monkey meat and crocodile meat.
3: And he says it wasn't hard to imagine how it all might have went down. Perhaps the cut hunter gave the virus to a woman, who then passed it on to a fisherman.
1: Fellow that I call the Voyager.
3: Who then got in a boat, as David did, and carried it down the river.
1: The Sanga River, which is the Ngoko is a tributary of the Sanga. Sanga becomes a bigger river, 200 meters wide, which then flows to the Congo River, the big river.
3: And into the city.
1: And I imagine him sliding into Brazzaville around 1920, the first HIV-positive man to arrive in an urban center where there's a much greater density of humans, where there are prostitutes, a greater fluidity of social and sexual interactions. And that seems to have been the place from which the disease went global.
0: So that's how it happened.
3: We could take it back even farther, actually.
0: What do you mean?
3: Farther? Because if you want to make a movie about the start of it, well, this is not the start. Because we got it from chimps, right?
0: Right.
3: So you could ask, who was Chimp Zero? What do we know about Chimp Zero? Right?
1: Yeah, I mean, everything comes from somewhere. And again, by molecular work, scientists have been able to determine that the chimp virus is actually...
3: It actually comes from...
1: Two monkey viruses.
3: two different monkeys from two completely different species.
0: What? Would they have encountered each other somewhere? Or had a fight? Or?
1: They probably encountered each other in the stomach of a chimp.
0: Meaning what?
5: Well, from the perspective of a chimpanzee, monkeys, they look tasty.
3: This is Nathan Wolfe,
5: professor in human biology at Stanford University.
3: And he says to fully understand this part of the Chimp Zero narrative, you have to grasp how it is that chimps hunt. And this is something he witnessed.
5: In the Kibali National Forest in southwestern Uganda.
3: He described to us watching three male chimps converge on a tree full of colobus monkeys, which are these very small black and white monkeys.
5: And one individual managed to grab two juveniles, and then the three individuals all met up and
3: began to eat the monkey while it was still alive.
5: The chimpanzee was going after an organ, you know, that obviously was a tasty morsel that he was going after, and the monkey was screaming bloody murder.
3: It is quite disturbing to watch, he says.
5: But one of the things that struck me at that moment was the depth of contact between the blood and body fluids of this monkey and the chimpanzee.
3: The chimps are literally covered in blood. They have blood on their face and in their eyes. And from the virus's perspective, this is spillover heaven. Okay, so the following is the closest that we can get to a zero point in this entire narrative. We don't know where it happened.
5: And we don't know exactly the time, say some hundreds of thousands of years ago.
3: From the molecular clock, we know it was less than a million years. That's all we know. But whenever it was, Chimp Zero was hunting, and it comes upon a monkey called a red-capped mangabey.
5: The red-capped mangabey, this is a larger primate.
3: And these are tree-dwelling little guys?
5: Tree-dwelling.
3: Little bit of red fur on their heads.
5: Yes.
3: Chimp Zero spots one of these monkeys, eats it. And in the process, he catches a red-capped mangabey version of the AIDS virus. Next, sometime after that first kill, weeks, months, we don't know, maybe it was the same day, Chimp Zero comes across another monkey. And this monkey was called a spot-nosed guenon.
5: Yes.
3: It's got a spot on its nose, I assume.
5: There you go.
3: Very small.
5: One of the tiniest monkeys of all of the old world monkeys.
3: And Chimp Zero eats that monkey and gets a spot-nosed guenon version of the AIDS virus, or the SIV virus, inside it.
5: So you've got the red-capped mangabey, and you've got the spot-nosed guenon. So you've got a guenon and a mangabey.
3: Two completely different kinds of SIV viruses inside the same chimp. Now, under normal circumstances, according to Nathan, both of these SIV viruses would go nowhere. Because
5: when one of these viruses makes the jump,
3: they go from a place they've adapted to, and that they know, to a completely foreign landscape.
5: Like a human being dropped off on Mars, maybe without a spacesuit.
3: Huh.
5: I mean, they basically are entering a completely alien habitat. The cells don't look the same. The environment is different.
3: And the chimp's immune system would normally kill them.
5: But then once in a blue moon,
3: something crazy happens. These two viruses will end up inside the same cell in the same chimp at the same time.
5: Literally, there is a single cell simultaneously infected with both viruses.
3: So suppose on one side of the cell you've got the mangabey virus, and on the other side of the same cell you've got the spot-nosed guenon virus.
5: And what happens is, literally,
3: inside the cell,
5: you have an enzyme, it's called the polymerase enzyme, that's copying genetic information of the viruses.
3: This is what viruses do. They hijack these enzymes to make copies of themselves. Now, here's the problem.
5: These enzymes, they're not necessarily that sticky.
3: And while they're in the process of copying one virus,
5: every once in a while,
3: they'll accidentally fall off mid-copy
5: and
3: go whack
5: and latch on
3: to the second virus and just keep on copying. And so, what it ends up spitting out is a hybrid. Like that. Now, this new mosaic probably won't go anywhere, because 99.999999% of the time, when these hybrids happen,
5: it's a dead end.
3: The chimp's immune system is pretty sophisticated. It has evolved defenses against these viruses, and it will destroy them. But again, once in a blue moon.
5: So this is a blue moon after a blue moon after a blue moon to really get this. Finally, you get one particular mosaic virus between the mangabey and the guenon
3: that through sheer random luck works. It landed on the exact right combination of genes that allowed it to evade the chimp's immune system.
5: I mean, one of the amazing things to think about is how many hopeful monsters you had to have in order to get that one that actually survived.
3: Probably trillions. But then,
5: boom.
3: Suddenly, in a flash, from these two viruses that can barely survive in the chimp, you get a new virus.
5: A little bit mangabey, a little bit guenon.
3: Can not only survive in the chimp, but can thrive. In fact, for this baby virus, the chimp is the perfect host.
5: And that was the virus that ended up spreading, jumping over into humans, and has been this massive and incredibly dramatic sort of tear in the fabric of humanity.
1: Let me add another parenthesis. There are essentially 12 major groups of the HIV virus.
3: What David means is that 12 different kinds of HIV viruses have spilled over 12 different times.
1: 8 of them came from monkeys, 3 of them came from chimps, and 1 came from gorillas.
3: Wow.
1: And of those 12, only 1 of them is responsible for the global pandemic.
3: Wow, there are 12 kinds.
1: 12 times that we know about. It's probably happened dozens and dozens more times that we don't know about. So the spillover is not a highly improbable event.
5: These sorts of viruses, they're constantly pinging at us. They're pinging at us and pinging at us. We see it happening all the time.
3: You see it happening?
5: All the time.
3: Nathan has set up a series of monitoring stations
5: in places like Central Africa.
3: And he and his colleagues have been tracking what he calls the viral chatter in the people who hunt these primates.
5: We collected specimens from the animals that they were hunting.
3: They compared that to blood samples from the hunters themselves.
5: And guess what? We found a whole range of new retroviruses that were moving over into these hunters.
3: Oh, so you really are looking at the potential beginning of something.
5: Yes.
3: I mean, who knows
5: so
3: what?
5: If you want a patient zero, really clear patient zero, it's some of these individuals that have been infected with these viruses. And the real question is, how do we stop patient zeros? How do we avoid patient
3: one and patient two?
5: Exactly.
3: So Nathan is developing a series of tools like
5: digital surveillance. I mean, some of these places, I work in some places in Democratic Republic of Congo. You basically have to fly in to get there.
3: No roads, often no electricity. But
5: many of these places, they still have cell phone towers.
3: So Nathan has begun to track cell phone call patterns in these communities. So if he sees a blip of many calls to a medical center within a short period of time.
5: Okay, boom, now we got to investigate that. And we continue to find viruses that are completely novel, and we're looking to determine if these are the next HIV.
3: Because think about it, he says, HIV landed in humans in 1908, but we didn't know about it until 1981.
5: We had decades of time when this was a virus before it spread globally.
3: What if we'd been looking for it? A lot of people to thank for this segment. Thanks to Nathan Wolf.
6: Also thank you to Carl Zimmer. And thank you also to Michael Warby.
3: And thanks to David Quammen.
6: And also to Beatrice Hahn of the University of Pennsylvania.
3: And to Katie Slocum from the University of York for letting us use her recordings of chimpanzees.
6: I'm Robert Krulwich.
3: I'm Jan Abumrad.
6: And we'll be right back.
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10: Life, liberty, and the pursuit of happiness. The phrase is etched into the collective imagination. But when it comes down to it, what does it mean to pursue happiness? And why does happiness seem so elusive today? Is happiness, as the founders believed, less about self-gratification than about good deeds? Is it more about doing good or feeling good? This week on Open to Debate, we ask, the pursuit of happiness, virtue or pleasure? Sunday evening at 7.
3: Hey, you want to know about one of my proudest moments of being a dad?
11: Yeah.
3: Happened this morning.
11: Yeah.
3: So you know how Emil's a little bit of an introvert, right?
11: Mm-hmm.
3: We were sort of worried whether he socializes enough. Well, we were taking him to daycare, and he's taking his shoes off, and there's this little boy who's only there 2 days a week, and he's not adjusting well. And every time his mother drops him off, she has to literally like pry him off her, and he's wailing. And you know, so Emil sits down on this little seat to take his shoes off. The mother of this kid puts this little boy next to Emil, and he is just crying. He's just distraught. So then what happens is Emil turns to this little boy, looks at him, sticks out his hand, and says, high five. High five. Out of nowhere.
12: That is amazing. Yeah, because it's like they're out in their own society, you know?
3: Yeah,
12: like
3: totally.
12: Yeah.
3: Okay, so let's do the introductions. I'm Jad.
11: I'm Robert.
3: This is Radiolab. We're calling this show
11: Patient Zero.
3: Yeah, and for this next segment, no more patients.
11: No more diseases.
3: Exactly.
11: Let's focus instead on invention, on the people who bring new ideas into the world.
3: Yeah, the zero is behind the ideas. That doesn't quite sound right. You know what I mean?
11: Yeah.
3: And that guy you just heard?
12: Hi, my name is John Mowallam. I'm a contributing writer at the New York Times Magazine.
3: He's got his own high five story to tell, though it's not about his daughter.
12: I think we have kids around the same age.
3: It's her first high five. It's actually about the first high five ever.
12: Yeah.
3: Ever?
12: Yeah.
3: See, one morning a few years ago.
12: 2007 or 2008.
3: John turned on his computer, opened up his email, and found
12: a press release about the true undisputed inventor of the high five coming, you know, out finally.
3: Who was the press release from?
12: National High Five Day, which is a kind of a joke holiday that was invented by a group of high school friends, I think.
11: So, and they told the story?
12: They told the story of Lamont Sleets. College basketball player at Murray State in Kentucky.
11: And the story in the press release went something like this. Sleets' father fought in
12: Vietnam as part of the 1st Battalion, 5th Infantry, which was nicknamed the Five. And they used to greet each other by holding up their hand and saying, Five, as a kind of prideful thing. And when Lamont was younger, they would all sort of hang out at the house in Kentucky, and he couldn't keep all their names straight. So when they'd walk in the door and go, Five, he would just sort of smack their hand. And they go, hi, Five.
3: Oh, like hi, like hello, Five.
12: Hello, Five, yeah. Oh. Hi, comma, Five. You know, he has small hands. He likes to put them up against the big hands of the Five guys. And it was years later that he started playing college basketball at Murray State and started high-fiving all his teammates. He'd really never stopped high-fiving. It was just something he did. But when he went around playing away games, other teams picked it up and it sort of spread out. So he was sort of both the inventor of the high five and the kind of Johnny Appleseed of the high five at the same time.
3: And within a few weeks of John getting this press release,
11: the story was everywhere.
3: Went kind of viral.
12: It wound up sort of all over the internet. There were some local newspapers who, you know, picked it up. You know, Murray State suddenly became very proud of the fact that they were the home of the high five. It became sort of part of the institutional lore in the athletic department there.
3: And then you read this and you thought what?
12: How sad.
3: How sad? Why how sad?
12: Because I knew the story of Glenn Burke.
3: Turns out John had already been poking around into this question of who invented the high five, and he had stumbled on this photograph.
12: You know what? Maybe I don't have it, but
3: black and white picture.
12: Oh, yeah. Here we go.
3: Two baseball players facing each other, afros, huge smiles, and their hands are in the air right about to connect. Which one of these is Glenn Burke?
12: So Burke's the guy in the warm-up jacket. I think he's even got his hat on backwards.
3: Glenn Burke was a center fielder for the LA Dodgers in the 70s. Big guy.
12: He says he had 17-inch biceps, so I'll take his word for that.
3: The other guy in the picture is Dusty Baker. He's an outfielder.
12: That's his memoir.
3: But you can tell in the picture, just from the way that Glenn is sort of throwing his whole body forward, that he's the one initiating the gesture.
12: I mean, this is a guy who was, you know, the soul of the Dodgers clubhouse.
13: He just had that type of charisma.
0: This is Luther Burke Davis, Glenn's sister.
13: With Glenn, it was like, like he'd always be on the stage. I often said he should have been a comedian.
12: He was always dancing around in the clubhouse. He used to do Richard Pryor stand-up routines just from memory.
13: He just genuinely loved people.
0: So much so, she says, that in the year that picture was taken, the Dodgers made him the sort of public face of the team.
13: He was their ambassador of goodwill.
0: He's the guy they'd send out to all the press events.
13: You know, like meet the youngsters or people, that sort of thing. And stuff.
12: Here's the story about this picture.
3: What was the date?
12: October 5th, poetically enough, 1977.
3: It's the playoffs, Dodgers versus the Phillies, game four, bases are loaded.
12: Dusty Baker
0: steps to the plate.
12: And grand slam.
3: Crowd goes nuts.
0: Baker does his victory lap.
3: And just as he's,
12: you know, round and third coming to the plate,
0: Burke comes racing out of the dugout.
12: And he's got his arm really high up, and Baker
3: sees him, instinctively raises his arm, and before you know it,
12: Burke and Baker smack hands.
3: Bam! There it was.
13: The sportscasters that were, you know, announcing the game said they had never seen that done in sports before.
12: And from there on, the Dodgers started high-fiving, and everyone else started high-fiving.
13: The high-five
3: became a thing.
13: Mm-hmm.
3: And it all began with that one moment.
12: The platonic high-five right there.
0: Unfortunately, that moment?
12: That was actually both the beginning and also almost the end of Burke's career.
3: It's not that he wasn't good. He was actually really good, even in his rookie season.
12: He was being talked about as the next Willie Mays by the Dodgers organization.
0: But?
12: He was gay. And he tried to keep that a secret while he was playing. Dusty Baker actually had kept trying to set him up with his wife's cousins, and Burke never liked any of them. And Baker was completely confused because he knew, you know, these were really good looking women apparently. So there were rumors circulating, and the rumors reached the front office of the LA Dodgers. And one day Burke was called in by management, and they offered him $75,000 to get married.
3: What?
0: $75,000?
3: To get married?
0: Huh.
3: What is this, like the mob or something?
12: Well,
3: what?
12: Exactly. I mean, no, they didn't regularly offer their players money to get married. And Burke's response, apparently, was, he said, "I suppose you mean to a woman." Shortly after that, the Dodgers traded him to the Oakland A's for a player who everyone acknowledged was completely inferior.
13: That was confusing for us, and I know it had to be confusing for him.
12: It was shocking to everyone. No one understood why he was traded.
3: And you think it was because he was gay?
12: Yeah, yeah.
13: You know, baseball is an all-American sport.
3: Yeah.
13: But, you know, at least he was still going to be able to play ball. Yeah. Or at least he thought.
12: He ends up in Oakland, doesn't get very much playing time.
0: And when he did get on the field, it wasn't very pleasant.
13: He used to get heckled a lot, you know, from people in the bleachers. And
0: even worse, according to a couple of different people, his coach,
13: Billy Martin,
0: would often introduce Glenn Burke this way.
13: "This is Glenn Burke, the faggot."
3: Really?
13: Yeah.
12: And so Glenn Burke retires.
3: Wow, and he was only like 26 or something, right?
13: Yes, he was young.
12: Within a year of his rookie season, just walks away.
3: God, that's like an aborted career.
12: Exactly. From there, he ends up in the Castro District in San Francisco, which is the big gay neighborhood.
3: And things go okay for a while.
0: But then one day when he's crossing the street,
13: three teenage girls in their mother's car
3: come barreling down the road.
13: And they hit him and broke his leg in three places.
3: Oh, man.
13: And that kind of ended everything when that happened.
0: He starts taking painkillers. One thing leads to another.
12: He gets hooked on crack, can't hold a job, he goes broke.
3: Ends up living
13: on the street.
12: And in 1994, Burke is diagnosed with HIV or AIDS, I guess AIDS at that point.
13: He ended up coming to live with me. A lot of times he didn't sleep well at night. And we would sit up and talk. Put on music, and I'd dance, and he'd move his arms around because he was in the bed. He was bedridden.
3: And so you took care of him until he died?
13: Yeah.
3: Glenn Burke died in 1995.
0: But what he's left with at this point is he's left with the original high five, right? That's his claim.
12: Yes, yes. That defined him, to some people at least, at the end. And he believed it. A reporter had asked him, you know, if it was true about the high five, and he said, "Yeah, think about the feeling you get when you give someone the high five. I had that feeling before everybody else did."
3: Huh. So what did you do when you got this press release?
12: So I called National High Five Day because I wanted to talk to Lamont Sleets. Even though I was sad, it seemed like, okay, here's another person's prideful accomplishment. Let's get his story.
14: Hello? Hello?
3: Eventually.
14: Hey, there we go.
3: He gets this guy on the phone.
14: My name is Greg Harrell Edge.
3: Greg is one of the founders, and he and John get to talking, and John asks him the sensible first question.
12: Is the Lamont Sleet story true?
11: He figured it was, but, you know, he thought he should at least ask. He's a reporter.
12: And there was a pause, and he said, no.
14: Frankly, we've been waiting for someone to ask. We thought no one would ever ask.
12: It's not true.
14: This is something that we had made up. We wanted to see if the media would run with it.
11: They made the whole thing up.
12: They made the whole thing up, and then they just went to go cast their protagonist.
14: Yeah, so we sat down. We picked Murray State. That's just kind of a great-sounding school. It pops up in the NCAA tournament every few years.
12: And they came across this guy, Lamont Sleet.
3: Why him?
14: It was pretty close to random.
12: They then told me they had received an email from Lamont Sleet's wife.
14: Absolutely. His wife emailed us and said, some of the details that you have are flat out wrong.
3: That implies that some of the things you've said are right, though.
12: But Lamont thinks he probably did invent the high five.
3: Wait. What about Glenn?
13: I was kind of like, kind of a bit blown away, you know?
12: Yeah. You know, here was this guy who is proud of this, and these guys just kind of stripped it away from him.
3: Do you feel a little guilty? It's a high five, it's kind of a silly thing. On the other hand, this guy's life, the way he died, do you feel like you robbed him?
14: We do feel we wish that we had done things slightly differently and putting together this sort of collegiate prank. But we didn't really know of Glenn Burke at that time.
3: Greg says they hadn't heard of the Glenn Burke story when they pulled this prank. And now that they know it, they really feel bad. In fact, they're now organizing a charity event they're calling
14: the National High Five-a-thon,
3: which will raise money for charity, including one chosen by Glenn Burke's sister, Lutha.
13: I'm very proud. Anytime I see somebody do a high five, it just really makes me happy.
3: And that seemed like a good end to the story.
12: But,
11: no. Because then John told us that
3: if you really honestly want to get to the bottom of who invented the high five, I mean, we didn't think we wanted to, but now that we're in it, what the hell? Well, you've got to go beyond Glenn Burke's story.
12: I've wanted you to believe that he was the hero at this point, right? So maybe I should tell you a little bit about Derek Smith, right?
11: Even though Glenn Burke died believing that the high five was his legacy, at more or less the same moment that he invented it, a guy named Derek Smith, a basketball player for the Louisville Cardinals, was at practice.
12: And a guy named Wiley Brown went up to Derek Smith and was going to give him just a ordinary low five. And Derek Smith looked him in the eye. This is what Wiley Brown told me. Derek Smith looked him in the eye and said, no, up high. That year's Louisville team, they were known as the Doctors of Dunk. You know, they're a high-flying team. They played above the rim.
3: And John says when Louisville played in the 1980 NCAA Finals.
15: Wiley Brown.
12: I haven't seen it, but apparently the broadcaster referred actually to the high-five handshake.
15: Give him the high-five handshake. High-five.
12: He felt compelled to explain it to America, you know.
3: Wow, and did at the moment that Derek Smith did it, did an asteroid fall on his head or something?
12: Well, in 1996, I believe, in the 90s, he had an undiagnosed heart condition, and he just died all of a sudden on a cruise ship.
3: What?
12: Yes. And he said explicitly to Wiley Brown, this is something I'm going to be remembered for. You know, our kids and our grandkids are going to talk about this, and in fact, our kids and grandkids do talk about it.
3: And they're probably very proud.
11: But
13: it was Kathy.
11: Then we ran into this woman.
16: You'll not fire what?
3: This is Kathy Gregory. She coached women's volleyball in the 1960s, years before Glenn Burke and Derek Smith. And she says with her girls,
17: everyone did it.
3: All the time.
17: So I do believe that it was volleyball that first started it.
3: And interestingly, she says they would high five more when a player screwed up.
17: Yes, no, it isn't just about celebration.
3: Because really, when do you need a high five?
17: Of course it's more when you're down.
12: Yeah, it makes people so happy.
3: So women's volleyball, there you go.
11: Non, ce n'est pas le fini.
18: Pourquoi?
11: Because then our producer Lynn Levy also discovered that in the movie Breathless in 1955, and exactly 1 hour, 18 minutes into the film, you will see two Frenchmen do a very distinct haute cinq right there.
3: Isn't this all like an indication to you that it's one of those things that probably was there, the dawn of man?
12: Because it, like, gives pleasure?
3: Yeah, it's just like
12: a... Like from an evolutionary point of view?
11: No, I don't think so. I think this has the feeling of something that was born. I mean, who in this room wants Glenn Burke to be the original guy?
3: Just raise your hand. Me.
11: Yeah, me.
3: Me.
11: Yeah.
3: It's the better story,
11: so
3: frankly.
11: Look at what's happening here. Every time we look for the original of anything, be it a disease, a contagion, a gesture, we find more than one. So what do you do in this situation?
3: I think, you know, what you do is you just choose. You say, which one is the better story? Let's just go with the best high five. Forget the first, the best.
11: And I think we can do that. Let's just call it Glenn Burke.
3: Glenn Burke invented the high five.
11: Done.
3: All right, high five. High five.
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23: Hot and humid weather for the next 3 or 4 days at least. We don't have any big storm systems on the way until Tuesday night or Wednesday, when we'll be getting some more rain. Mid-90s for the rest of today and sunny. Heat index about 107. Mid-70s and clear overnight. And then we get sunshine, hot, and humid weather again on Sunday. We're headed for the mid-90s, about 107 on that heat index. More hot weather on Monday. This is WRKF, meteorologist Steve Hamilton.
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26: When things fall apart, comfortable with uncertainty. 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
13: I think if you're going to live in this age that we live in, discomfort is an ongoing thread for everybody through everything. And a big theme is how to get rid of it, how to get not be feeling uncomfortable, not be feeling uncertain, how to not feel insecure. So the approach that Buddhism takes is that, you know, there's this expression about only way out is through.
26: More from my conversation with Pema Chodron after the break.

0: There's this book I love and I go back to and back to called Comfortable with Uncertainty. It's by the Buddhist teacher Pema Chodron, who has also written really, really, really well-known, beloved books like When Things Fall Apart and Welcoming the Unwelcome. But this particular book resonates with me in part because of the title. It has been a real revelation of my own life, how uncomfortable I was with uncertainty. How many places I didn't go, how many things I didn't do, how many conversations I wouldn't have, because I just couldn't control the way they would turn out. And just knowing that, just feeling uncertain, feeling a little afraid, was enough for me to avoid the thing altogether. But you get older and you begin realizing how much there is that you can't avoid. You realize that discomfort is going to come for you whether you want it or not. I think it's easy to go pretty far with the illusion that you can control what is happening around you, that there is some set of decisions you can make or choices you can make. Find the people, the partner, the job, the success, the whatever. They'll keep you safe. And then you keep getting older and you realize it's not going to happen. That things are going to keep falling apart and coming back together and then coming apart again. That there's no stable ground in the end to stand on. And so you have to have some real relationship with uncertainty, with discomfort, with pain, with suffering, with loss. And I've just found Chodron's books and work to be maybe better than anything else for trying to force at least me into some more truthful relationship with that, which is not the illusion that I can make it not happen, or that, you know, with enough meditation or wisdom or anything else, I won't feel it. But actually the recognition that the path to growth and to wisdom is letting yourself feel it. Chodron has a new book out, Another Kind of Freedom, which is on these themes and many others. And it created for me this wonderful and unexpected opportunity to interview somebody from whom I've learned so much. It's a really beautiful conversation. I found it really helpful. I hope you do too. As always, my email, EzraKleinShow@nytimes.com. Pema Chodron, welcome to the show.
1: Thank you.
0: It is such a pleasure to have you here. I want to begin with something you say in your book, Comfortable with Uncertainty, because that book is important to me. And you write there that the central question is not how we avoid uncertainty and fear, but how we relate to discomfort. Mm-hmm. Why?
1: I think if you're going to live in this age that we live in, discomfort is an ongoing thread for everybody through everything. And a big theme is how to get rid of it, how to get not be feeling uncomfortable, not be feeling uncertain, how to not feel insecure. So the approach that Buddhism takes is that, you know, there's this expression about only way out is through. Mm-hmm. So that's really the, sort of the idea. And one of the things that I've started saying is get your nervous system used to certain things. If you try to just go about trying to change the outer circumstances, which of course I applaud people that try, but this is more an approach of working with what the outer circumstances trigger in you, and then the work becomes befriending or it's hard to find exactly the right word, but the idea is that you're not trying to get rid of, you're trying to become intimate with. And this turns out to be completely accurate, that if you approach things and kind of become familiar with what it feels like to feel insecure, let's just start with insecure, is that okay? Mm-hmm. If you become familiar with what it feels like to be insecure, not the storylines particularly around insecurity, but storylines are like triggers. What they trigger is something physical in your body. And so if you can contact that, and actually in working with a lot of people, it doesn't seem very hard to contact, because it's kind of like, if you say like, what are you feeling in your solar plexus? People can go right there. And then what do you say? What does it feel like? And there's some version of contracted and tight is what people usually say. So this sounds like, doesn't sound all that spiritual or anything, but actually if you can become willing to be there fully and completely with whatever it is you're feeling, with kind of a unconditional, I would say warmth is the word I would use, unconditional warmth towards whatever you're feeling. That seems to be the way, not so much that you get rid of the feeling, but that it all becomes very workable.
0: One word you use sometimes that really helped me is abiding.
1: Abiding.
0: We were talking before this began about how I sometimes have trouble with the verbs here.
1: Yeah, right.
0: Surrendering and letting go. And,
1: right, right.
0: But for me, discomfort, uncertainty, insecurity, they are very, it took time to see this, but they are very physical. They are a contraction in the solar
1: plexus.
0: Definitely,
1: yeah, yeah.
0: And it took a long time to see how reflexively I ran from that.
1: Right.
0: And tried to make the feeling go away.
1: Absolutely, right. That is what people do. You can count on it, really.
0: Tell me about the term befriending the warmth, because there's sort of two stages as I read you to what you're saying here.
1: Yeah.
0: One is the don't run from it.
1: You're
0: going to feel uncomfortable.
1: Right.
0: You're going to have discomfort. That is not an eradicable part of life.
1: Right.
0: But then there's this next move. You sometimes say smile at it, befriend it. I wouldn't say I've quite figured that one out. And maybe I'll use it an example. Like imagine somebody's in a fight with their partner.
1: Yeah.
0: They're angry. They're hurt. They're rehearsing all the things they should have said or all the things they're going to say. Their chest is tight. They can't stop thinking about it.
1: Right.
0: What does it mean to befriend that feeling?
1: Well, first of all, you have to want to. And then the question becomes just, I think it's your question, well, how do I actually do that? So the first thing would be some kind of pause. Through meditation, one of the things you learn to do, it's kind of very basic to meditation, is something that I call letting the storyline go. If you meditate and you have an object of meditation that you keep coming back to, then you begin to experience all your thoughts, storylines, as something that you can interrupt, something that you can come back from, that you don't have to keep following it and keep following it, keep following it. So it's like you see yourself going down a rabbit hole and you decide, no way am I going to go down that rabbit hole. So how do I not go down the rabbit hole? And then you go to your body and you find where in your body you're holding the grievance or the sense of revenge or the sense of regret that you didn't say the right thing. You don't really have to name it, but you say, go to, what are you feeling like right now? What are you feeling? You don't have to say mad or anything like that. What are you feeling? And then find that feeling in your body. So what you find is a contraction, some kind of tightness, a knot almost. And you can ask a person, well, where is it? Some people will say it's all over my body, but usually they'll say like, it's in my solar plexus. It's in my throat, my stomach, wherever. It doesn't really matter. But once you're there, the attitude towards it is not that it's something that needs to be eradicated. The attitude more is that you send, I like to use the word tenderness towards it. You send it unconditional warmth, unconditional tenderness. It's like you're not going to give up on yourself.
0: But if you don't feel unconditional love towards it?
1: If you don't feel unconditional love towards it, not a problem. Then you send the warmth towards what does it feel like to not have unconditional love? I mean, what does that feel like? And then what would you say that would feel like?
0: To not have unconditional love?
1: Yeah, to feel like you don't qualify for doing this because you can't send unconditional love.
0: Let me try to think through how it feels for me. I think the idea of how it would feel to have unconditional love is so, for a feeling like that.
1: Yes.
0: It's so alien that even trying to describe it is hard because the water I swim in is wanting certain feelings to go away.
1: Yeah, right.
0: And
1: I
0: am a typical human being. And one thing that I have gotten better at over time has been abiding in those feelings and then recognizing that they will change.
1: Exactly.
0: And that they will change more profoundly if I let them sit there.
1: That's right.
0: But I certainly have not found warmth for them. I've become maybe better at attending to them.
1: Mm-hmm.
0: I think in some places you talk about sometimes noting feelings like that as a bell to pay attention. And I've gotten a little bit better at that. Like I have a physical relationship to uncertainty, which when I feel it, I now feel that is something that I should look at as opposed to try to get rid of.
1: Right.
0: But I have a lot more trouble when people say,
1: Extend unconditional love. What about just a gesture, like touching it with your hand? Mm,
0: that does help me. I do that.
1: You know, in other words, get away from concept and words altogether and just put your hand there. That can be very, very powerful to just do that. And sometimes people just express affection for themselves by, you know, maybe touching the top of their head or, I don't want to get too corny with this, but some sort of sense of being okay with yourself.
0: How do you help people? This is such a funny question I have to ask. How do you help people learn to feel what they're feeling in their body? It has taken me many years of therapy and meditation to even realize that I often wasn't feeling what was happening in the body, that I didn't have awareness of it. I was reacting to it. It was there.
1: Right.
0: I had a therapist once who was actually one of the people who really helped me work with this. What she realized about me was that the way I would talk about something and the way I would feel about it were very different.
1: Yeah.
0: And she would start telling me when I was talking about something, she'd say, stop, tell me the same thing, but have your hand on your stomach.
1: Tell me
0: the same thing, but have your hand on your heart.
1: Oh, really?
0: And it was a very powerful practice because the feeling would start to come into what I was saying.
1: Yes, okay. So you're saying that for you, the physical gesture is actually very, very important in terms of something.
0: It certainly helped me, yeah.
1: Yeah, yeah. Well, I found this exactly the same thing. And that's where I've come to find out that if people just use gestures, that it helps a lot to sort of soften up the situation, touching the heart or touching where the contraction is. Put your hand where that is. Have a sense of that hand being friendly. And the heart seems to be the one that is the, you know, really gets to people. You know, you could be on the street and then someone, for some reason, they like something you just did or something. They'll just want to do this, touch their hearts. And I find this such a sweet thing, you know, a way to communicate to people you don't know on the street.
0: Why do you think it's so hard to feel what we're feeling?
1: A lot of times it's trauma related, that people close down at a young age around something or other. It's like trying to open up a floodgate, and maybe people are scared, for one thing, you know, to open up that floodgate. And actually, it's not such a great idea to open up a floodgate. It's more a good idea to sort of like put a little hole in it, in a tiny hole, so that the whole thing is a gradual opening.
0: It is still taking me a really long time to realize that what I'm trying to do when I meditate is not to change how I'm feeling.
1: Right.
0: I started meditating because I had and have a fair amount of anxiety and stress.
1: Right,
0: and I started really seriously when I was starting a company. And I was trying to feel differently than I felt.
1: Right.
0: And for years and years and years and years, I was there in a practice of trying to feel differently than I felt. And I do think it is a very subtle and difficult shift. And one I've only begun to recognize needs to be made.
1: Right.
0: To this place of agreement that you're, that how you feel might change, but you're not trying to change it. That you're trying to like, be in a space of accepting how you feel.
1: So I believe you work with Will Kabat-Zinn.
0: Mm-hmm.
1: So one of the big things about why the stress reduction program that his father has, John Kabat-Zinn, one of the premises is he says to people, you just have to give up the idea that this is going to help you in any way. You have to give up the idea that there's like a goal here. We're just going to be mindful of what's happening.
0: A hard idea to give up.
1: But he must have a lot of success doing it, right? Because it's in all the hospitals and everything. But that is a very important part of it, is you're not trying to improve. And these are people with severe back pains mostly, that no doctors could help. So all the exercises are for themselves alone and not to try to get rid of the things. So I'm sure it's very hard, but let's just say it helps to be introduced to the idea. And people sometimes get kind of fascinated by the idea that there's an alternative to trying to get rid of it. Why? Because they've spent how many ever years they're alive trying to get rid of it and it hasn't helped. So let's try something different.
0: When you're in pain, what do you do, right? Some part of you must not want to feel the pain. What then happens in your mind or body?
1: All right. So I stand up, I stretch, I do physical therapy, things
0: like that. You're not just accepting it and letting the pain be there.
1: No.
0: You are trying to change it too.
1: I'm doing the smart things, you know, or what the doctors recommend. And those things are really helpful. I'm a big PT fan around physical pain. But the attitude is the main thing. So I've given up the idea that maybe it's all going to go away. And I live more with the idea like this is what I'm going to be living with for the rest of my life. So that's a whole different kind of more relaxed attitude about it. You do the physical therapy and things like this, but the attitude is, we might say agreeing, you might say making friends with, but for me, what I catch is when I resist, I don't want, and I can feel that physically. And then I lean in. So
0: what does lean in mean?
1: Okay, I'll give an example. I don't know if it's going to answer your question, but Chogyam Trungpa once gave a talk, and the topic of the talk was collaborating with reality. And he gave the example that I was very familiar with in living in Nova Scotia in the wintertime, of walking in the winter when the snow and sleet is coming in your face, and it's extremely unpleasant, and your whole body is as if you're in the dentist chair. You're just like tensing up. So leaning in means you physically stop resisting what's happening, and you're more like relax with it. You sort

0: resisting and then relaxing, that somehow it's not that hard to do because it's so tangible, this resisting thing, because I can feel everything in me is like pushing away, and that's like fruitless. I mean, it's not going to help at all. Whereas, as when I sort of just let it be what it is and stop tensing against it, then it becomes totally fine.
1: I think about this when I walk home with my kids, you know, half the days of the week I do pick up.
0: Yeah.
1: And I have a 4-year-old and a 7-year-old.
0: Yeah.
1: And we live in New York and it rains.
0: Like and yesterday.
1: When we walk home in the rain, what happens is I'm sitting there trying to not get wet and they're like, puddles. And they're trying to jump in every puddle. And if they have their rain boots on, that's great. And if they don't, I'm like, don't get your feet wet and you don't get your shoes wet. But I'm often tensed up against getting wet and I'm going to get wet one way or the other.
0: Right, exactly.
1: And they're playing in the rain. They're That's collaborating great. With reality.
0: That's right.
1: And I'm resisting reality. I don't want to get wet. And they're like, there's so much water here. That's so fun.
0: It is a subtle shift in mentally, I think. And so for the kids, it's natural. And then somehow we lose it, right? As we get older, it seems like. But then you can kind of go back. You can begin to be more joyful about what's happening. I mean, I just had this experience with the sleet and everything, and I always use this image, so it did feel like I was in a dance with the storm, you know? There was something very joyful about it. Funny. I think that's what it was. It became sort of funny. Like, I felt like I was in a New Yorker cartoon or something, but it's more like your kids with the puddle that becomes enjoyable rather than a battle. So struggle is a helpful word, I think. You find yourself struggling and basically you pause and you find your way to not struggle.
1: More from my conversation with Pema Chodron after the break.

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4: This is the Ezra Klein Show. My guest today is a Buddhist nun and writer, Pema Chodron.
5: You have a line that I think is interesting where you say, when we resist change, it's called suffering. And I often find Buddhist teachers make this distinction between suffering and pain.
6: Right.
5: I'd love you to talk a bit about that.
6: Pain is... you put your finger on the burner and there's pain, you pull away. And there's many, many examples, like I have back pain, you know, or whatever it is. So that's pain. That's like direct experience. Then there's suffering, which is all the storylines that we lay on top of it. And I call that unnecessary suffering, actually. In this case, difference, you call it pain and suffering. But suffering in this case is optional because it's based on the storylines you're telling yourself about. Like, I talk to people about back pain, you know, spiritual discussions about back pain. But one of the things is people are curious about how to –

0: be with the experience without all the storylines, because they're saying to themselves things like, this is going to get worse and I'm going to be disabled, or I'm not going to be able to do my work because of this, or all sorts of disaster scenarios which are causing them so much suffering. That's optional, that part.
1: I take this as a very important part of, I mean, Buddhism generally, but your teaching in particular, working with this layer of resistance to what's happening. And I struggle with this a tremendous amount, and it's something I'm trying to work on, where I'm in a situation that exists. It's not a situation at this point I can change. I have created the schedule. I'm going to the thing. I have back pain too. I'm feeling the back pain, but I'm curious, again, in a very sort of physical or tactical way, how you drop that layer. Because for me, the impulse to try to solve every problem, or to treat even every moment like a problem to solve or to perfect, is very deep and reflexive.
0: Now, would you say, though, is it possible to keep it going if you don't keep feeding it with storyline? Is it dependent on storyline?
1: When you say to keep feeding it, to me, I am not feeding it. The storyline feeds itself. It takes an enormous amount of mental energy for me to not have worried thoughts feed themselves. I don't want to be thinking about this. I'm not trying to do it.
0: worried thoughts do feed themselves, absolutely. And part of the book, Another Kind of Freedom, which is that commentary on Trungpa Rinpoche's book, there is this part which may have had a big effect on me, where he talks about there's nothing wrong with, in this case it was negativity, but let's just say nothing wrong with back pain, or nothing wrong with worrying about the future. Nothing wrong. But the problem is what he called negative negativity. That's on top of worrying, then there's judgment about worrying, and it goes way down the rabbit hole, right? It'd be almost like meditating, getting back to meditation, where you'd say, okay, I'm going to be gently note or aware of my breath going out and coming in. And my intention here is to just, as much as possible, stay fully present with the breath going out and the breath coming in. Nothing forced, just natural breathing. Okay, so then what happens is the worry thought is like a magnet. It's very seductive, like the sirens, you know, calling you. It keeps pulling you off. Fine, that's what happens. So then we just keep coming back to being present with the breath going in and breath going out, and then it pulls you away again. But you're training in noting that you're going off and then coming back. You're training in noting that you're going off and coming back. So you interrupt it, I guess you could say. You just get the hang of what it feels like to not continue with the storyline. You're in a different place with the whole thing because you've stayed so present with what's going on.
1: We've talked so much about the relationship to discomfort.
0: Mm-hmm.
1: What about the relationship to comfort?
0: I love it. Well, this is a really important question. So let's talk about comfort as a comfort zone. That's the expression that people use. Are you familiar with that expression? So everybody needs some time with the comfort zone because your nervous system needs it. Swimming in the ocean, all these things that soothe you, listening to music that you love and all these things. But there's no growth in the comfort zone. Growth happens where it's more uncomfortable. And we call it challenge because we've come up against our edge a little bit there. And so you want your edge to expand. In other words, if today your edge is the sidewalk, then by this time next year, you want to be able to walk 5 blocks or something like that.
1: Meditation has been coming in and out of this conversation. And what is the purpose for you of meditation? What are you trying to practice?
0: There could be a lot of answers to that question. But I think of it as a way to get to know yourself deeply, intimately, fearlessly, with an attitude of friendliness. So a person who goes on a meditation retreat, let's say, where you do more hours, And then what it inevitably, things start floating up. Like maybe they think this is all about getting calm and blissful, but then when they go on the meditation retreat, a lot of painful memories, regrets, flashbacks, all kinds of stuff comes up. For instance, I once raised my hand with Chogyam Trungpa Rinpoche, and I said, Rinpoche, you're always talking about making friends with yourself, but I've been meditating now for a couple of years, and I think I'm getting a lot of ammunition and proof that I am a pretty messed up person. And then he said, okay, so move closer to the feeling of messed up. That was his answer. So meditation provides a forum or something like this for you to be able to see yourself very clearly. And then the instruction is to agree with what you're seeing, to not reject what you're seeing.
1: Really, in a way, what we're talking about here, what you're talking about, is being willing to feel like that for longer without acting. You have a line where you say, the opposite of patience is aggression. The desire to jump and move, to push against our lives, to try to fill up space. You talk about refraining as a method of becoming a dharmic person. And in some ways, I don't understand any of this as never acting, but as taking a longer space.
0: Before acting.
1: Before acting.
0: Yeah, absolutely.
1: And that's been a very important and transformative
0: distinction.
1: Insight for me.
0: Yeah, yeah.
1: And I'd be curious to just hear more from you on this dimension of time in action.
0: Along the lines of what I was just saying, it would mean that you're very patient.
1: Well, just tell me about how you understand patience.
0: It's growing your capacity to hold discomfort. Patience is part of, it would be a necessary tool, I guess you could call it.
1: Do you think that as a general capacity as weakened, and I'm thinking of something you wrote that I think about a lot. You wrote, refraining is very much the method of becoming a dharmic person. It's a quality of not grabbing for entertainment the minute we feel a slight edge of boredom coming on.
0: Yeah.
1: It's a practice of not immediately filling up space just because there's a gap. And we didn't used to have the ability to fill the space of every gap.
0: Yeah.
1: You know, you were sitting in traffic and there wasn't a lot to do. You were in line at the supermarket and there was nothing really to look at. And now we have the world of distraction at our fingertips. We have AirPods in our ears. And so the daily necessity of sitting with boredom even has dissolved.
0: That's so true.
1: And I think it changes us.
0: It's so true. And not for the better, I would say. You know, less in touch with the richness of the world. And, sometimes with students, very often these days, I'll really encourage them to one day a week or one morning a week or take an time when they just go offline and go to the grocery store offline, ride on the subway offline, be there fully for what's happening because you're not engrossed in a movie or a podcast or anything.
1: Let's not get crazy here.
0: And put you out of business, Ezra. But you know how it is. You go on the subway or anywhere and everybody is somewhere else.
1: To just expand that, we were talking earlier off the microphone about one thing I've been trying to do for the last month or so is just do nothing on the subway and just be aware of what's happening around me. And it's interesting because a lot of the times I don't really love what's happening around me. It's a rich experience, but it's a boombox. It's, you know, somebody like trying to grab my attention with music I don't really want to be listening to. It's the screeching of the brakes, but there's just a lot going on.
0: Right.
1: And dropping the effort of trying to find exactly the right music or podcast or thing on my Kindle to distract myself in the right way and try to maintain a kind of like a hermetic comfort, it's easier to stop. That's been my big lesson from it. It's not so much that I love every moment on the subway, but I didn't quite notice how much energy I was expending trying to block it all out.
0: Do you feel more relaxed?
1: I do.
0: Yeah.
1: I do it, and particularly then I pick up my kids and I'm more present with them.
0: Yeah, yeah.
1: Because I've just spent the last 35 minutes practicing being present.
0: Right.
1: As opposed to practicing finding somewhere my mind would rather be.
0: So it's interesting because I would call that a form of meditation.
1: Mm-hmm.
0: You're just present. It's interesting because we didn't used to have all these devices. You know, I grew up before television even, so. But now that we have the devices, it's very helpful actually to feel the contrast. You know, it somehow is richer.
1: More from my conversation with Pema Chodron after the break.

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2: This is the Ezra Klein Show. My guest today is a Buddhist nun and writer, Pema Chodron. You have a lovely line. I think it's a line somebody told you, that meditation is not a vacation from irritation.
3: That's right. That's right. The first time I ever went for meditation instruction, that's what the woman said to me. And then I later saw that it was from Myth of Freedom that Chogyam Trungpa said that. She plagiarized. But anyway, it made a big impression on me. Because that's right, meditation, not a vacation from irritation. It's just another way of saying the same kind of thing, you know. But I have to say, even though I was introduced to this view or this attitude from the day one, it took me a lot of years to somehow have it penetrate and get to me, that the path of non-resistance. It was in there, the seed was in there, but it wasn't that I immediately was open to everything that was happening.
2: Narrate that progress for a minute, because I mean, somebody listening to this, here you are, you're a famed nun, and the idea of moving from I've never meditated to whatever you must be experiencing seems very intimidating. Like, how would you describe the stages your experience of meditation or your relationship to it have gone through?
3: That's a difficult question to answer, because I've never actually given it a lot of thought. But let me just go back to remembering the first time I was taught to meditate. I could hardly stay with the breath for 2 seconds, you know. But of course, I kept at it, and I did some long meditation practices. We had these month-long meditation practices, and I did that kind of thing. And then what started to happen more was, a very important thing was Trungpa Rinpoche used to talk about something he called the gap. And again, I didn't really know what in the world he was talking about. But he said, you know, it could be possible that at the end of every breath, there's a gap before you breathe back in again. And he even sometimes gave a meditation, like just natural breathing out and then pause, like create a gap and then come back in. So he called that the gap, and it had supposedly very profound, but I didn't have a clue really what he was talking about. And then I was in a meditation retreat, and we had a big fan that was going all the time. And so the hum of the fan became just background noise that was always there. So I was sitting there meditating, doing my practice, and the fan is going, and all of a sudden, it went off for just a second. I said, that's the gap. That's what he's talking about. So then I understood what he meant by gap. He meant there's all this noise and then suddenly there's silence. It's sort of like being in use the image of being in a sack or something like that, and it's dark and then there's this little slit and you suddenly realize, oh, there's a whole big space out there. It's sort of like that. Someone used this example that they were in a room with this teacher in Nepal, and had his window was covered with black plastic. And he said, think of that as just all the discursive thoughts, this black plastic. It's just covering over. And then you just make a pinprick in it, and then the light comes through. And that's like, oh, there's a background here to this whole thing.
2: In a breath.
3: So he said that you could, at the end of every breath, you could pause and you could experience that gap.
2: But you're not trying to prefer the gap.
3: You're just trying to discover that, say, if the discursive thoughts and emotions and everything are foreground, there's also a background to the whole thing that you could connect with at any moment. A kind of, you could call it a stillness. You could call it a openness, freshness.
2: I have a question about this.
3: Yeah.
2: Like a pretty, I think a question I really struggle with. When I read his books, when I read your books,
3: yeah,
2: I feel like there's like a shifting back and forth a little bit between this instruction of there is no good, there is no bad.
3: Mm-hmm.
2: It is not better to have mental chatter. It is not better to have spacious mental quiet. It is not better to see the light coming through the pinhole in the black plastic over the chatter of the mind. It is not better to be looking at the black plastic. There's this non-dualism. Everything is totally fine and in some ways the same because it's all the ground of experience.
3: And
2: maybe it is better.
3: So why don't we even talk about gap then? Because it's there, I guess.
2: But I think I'm asking at the underlying thing that is there, I feel like sometimes there is a conversation about better and worse, or that nothing is better and nothing is worse. And then sometimes something seems to be being described that is better.
3: Yeah, you're absolutely right about that. And, well, that's where sense of humor comes in and an ability to like, be okay with paradox and ambiguity and things not always being so neat and tidy like that. Because if you know the basic thing, that struggle, polarization, pitting one thing against another, trying to get better, which comes from the place of feeling that you're not good enough to begin with, you know, that as long as you have the idea that we're moving in the direction of you're okay just the way you are. That's a Suzuki Roshi choke. Suzuki Roshi was a Zen master in San Francisco, started the San Francisco Zen Center. And he had this expression. He looked out at the audience, at his students, and he said, "You are all perfect just as you are. And you could use a little work." And it is sort of like that, you know?
2: And how do you understand what he meant?
3: I understand that fundamentally, everybody has this potential for awakening from the sleep of confusion. Let's call it that, you know, kind of glamorous language. But the only way to actually have the confusion lessen is to become familiar, intimate with yourself just as you are, which is a lot of confusion and wild-mindedness and boredom and all those things, you know. And so if you have a view that there's nothing problematic with any of that, then you can also understand that my fundamental nature is basic goodness, but I'm not recognizing that. And so the work is kind of uncovering what's already here. So it is a paradox.
2: Earlier in the conversation, you were talking about unconditional love.
3: Yeah.
2: And what you're saying there, as I was trying to absorb it, made me think of it, that the thing that came to mind is how I feel as a parent.
3: Yeah, that's a good example.
2: I don't want my children to be any different than they are. I want them I in some ways absolutely don't want them to be any different than they are. I love them just the way they are. And also I want them to grow. And there are ways that they can grow, but it doesn't come from a desire to change them. Like I really do. Like I really love them as they are. And I want them to grow and, you know, learn how to do more math and, you know, all the things that you do as a person and put on their own pants.
3: Tie their own shoes.
2: But so they're both there. It was funny. It was the only experience I could come to that had both of those in my head.
3: Yeah, yeah. So it's a good one. You could think of yourself that way. You know, just think of yourself that way. Does that make sense?
2: Yeah, that would be nice.
3: Yeah. You could. You used to be that little, you know.
2: Yeah.
3: But you don't have to think of yourself necessarily as a little kid, but you could think of yourself as fine just as you are, and yet at the same time, let's just say, not wanting to harm people with my speech, not wanting to harm people with my actions, not wanting to be so critical-minded about everything. So it is paradoxical, but the basic view is that there's nothing wrong here.
2: How do you think about the relationship between that kind of, here we're talking about is loving and changing, but the way I want to ask the question is more about the relation between abiding and acting.
3: Mm-hmm.
2: We've talked about abiding in difficult emotions and And I think that a question that comes up for people, and that's come up for me, is, you know, if your partner treats you badly and you think, okay, I'm having these difficult emotions, I'm going to sit here and I'm not going to be reactive and I'm going to work with the texture of them and drop the storyline and touch the energy of the emotion.
3: Yeah.
2: And yet your therapist would say, well, maybe the story here is important. Maybe, you know, this person is not treating you well. Maybe you are allowing it because you don't love yourself enough. Maybe you, this is not, I'm not giving an example of my own life here. I'm just using it as an example. But there is something about the dropping of storylines that can become, or at least I fear it can become, also a way to accept situations that shouldn't be accepted.
3: Yeah, yeah.
2: I to deny you. The responsibility for change.
3: I hear you.
2: How do you think about that?
3: Yeah. Well, one, I frequently get women in abusive relationships. And I always say, get out of there as fast as you can. You know, like one woman stood up and she was saying she had described it as an abusive relationship with her husband for many years. And she said, so I try to work with it by just, you know, going to the feelings and all of this. I said, forget about all of that. Just get out of the relationship. She actually wrote to me later, that woman, and said that she had followed that advice and thanked me, you know, thanked me. For some reason, she was willing to just take my word for it. I guess she was probably ready. But she would have been an example of what you're talking about, where she was just using my instructions, but staying there, being beaten, you know. It was crazy, crazy situation.
2: So that's an extreme situation, of course. But so how then do you discern when you should be taking the storyline seriously versus when you should be abiding, feeling, touching the energy without the storyline?
3: That's a really good question. And this comes up a lot with protesting injustice in various forms. And that conversation I've had with a lot of people, and I always say, you know, I say what they already know, but then we have a discussion about it. And that is that you're not effective if you're caught in strong emotions and you're being carried away by the energy of anger or something like this, that you just can't be effective. First of all, you're not able to communicate. Someone's only going to hear your anger. They're not going to hear your words. And there's no possibility of change. So I say, try to experiment with ways that actually start to communicate to the heart of the people that you're trying to influence for change. Try it when you're angry. Try it when you're not angry. Like, find out for yourself, you know. That's the only way it really lands in the body. So I'm encouraging the people to continue with what they're doing, but not when they're caught up in their kleshas. That's a Tibetan word for strong, destructive emotions. And then in that process, they might go to the body, feel what they're feeling, get in touch as a way of being able to then walk through the door and have the conversation that doesn't come from that place. And is actually curious to hear what they have to say and is actually open to hearing what they have to say and isn't controlled by fear. It's a more like a willingness to kind of take a leap, I guess you could say.
2: Let me, as we come to a close here, ask you about a very lovely line in one of your teacher's books. He writes, one's whole practice should be based on the relationship between you and nowness. What does it mean to have a relationship with nowness?
3: Okay, basically that you're present instead of drawn off, and that being present itself can tune you into a bigger perspective on your life. An example might be the difference between being all caught up in your thoughts and going to the window and looking at the sky. And, you know, it's like the astronauts' experiences. They're all out there and they're having these amazing spiritual experiences just because they're seeing the Earth from the perspective of vast space. And earlier astronauts had the same experience. They said, it's just this one Earth. Why can't we just all live on it together? It seems so easy from the perspective of infinity or like that. And then you get back down on Earth and right away all that your habitual patterns and things click in. You're already stuck in struggle and so forth. So in a way, I guess what it means with nowness is that you begin to have more that big perspective that puts everything in perspective. And then you just go about your life, but all the time you know at the same time that Earth is a little dot and you are nothing in the, you know, really tiny, tiny in the face of this vast universe that just expands forever and does not have an end.
2: If you do this practice in a committed way, I mean, you've done it for many decades. If what it's promising is not an end to pain, if what it's promising is not that you'll always feel radiant joy or equanimity,
3: what
2: is it promising? What are you trying to achieve, or what is achieved amidst it?
3: Contentment. Being okay with how things unfold, even if it's disturbing. In other words, okay with how things unfold doesn't mean that you wouldn't act, but it does mean that you aren't struggling against what's happening. Contentment so deep because you're not struggling against the unfolding of your life. You're more like letting it unfold and then doing things to fine-tune it or uncover the openness and vastness of your mind and not be all caught up in the smallness of petty grievances and criticisms and likes and dislikes. So somehow then all of that likes and dislikes and everything just have a lot of room to exist. And so there is a sense of less and less separation between you and your experience. And that is has a lot of contentment in it. I would say definitely that I am deeply contented with my life, and I have a very good life, and there's not a lot of horror in it or anything like that. But I do feel it comes from, not from the outer circumstances, but from the meditation practice and working with my mind and knowing that mind has so much power to make you suffer or to help you stay awake and alive to your life.
2: I think that's a lovely place to end. Pema Chodron, thank you very much.
3: Ezra Klein, thank you very much.
2: This episode of Ezra Klein Show is produced by Kristen Lin, fact-checking by Michelle Harris. Our senior audio engineer is Jeff Gelb, with additional mixing by Johnny Simon. Our recording engineer is Johnny Simon. Our executive producer is Claire Gordon. The show's production team also includes Annie Galvin, Marie Cassione, Roland Hu, Emma Kelbeck, Jack McCordick, Marina King, and Jan Koble. Original music by Diane Wong, Dan Powell, and Pat McCusker. Audience strategy by Shannon Busta. The director of New York Times Opinion Audio is Annie Rose Strasser. 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
5: Hot and humid weather for the next 3 or 4 days at least. We don't have any big storm systems on the way until Tuesday night or Wednesday, when we'll be getting some more rain. Mid-90s for the rest of today and sunny. Heat index about 107. Mid-70s and clear overnight. And then we get sunshine, hot, and humid weather again on Sunday. We're headed for the mid-90s, about 107 on that heat index. More hot weather on Monday. This is WRKF, meteorologist Steve Hamilton.
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7: Life, liberty, and the pursuit of happiness. 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
8: I think fear is just, it's palpable. You can hear it in every exchange, verbal and nonverbal. You just feel it.
9: Haitians and many other migrants in the U.S. face possible deportation as the Supreme Court rejects temporary protected status. For Saturday, June 27th, this is All Things Considered. I'm Don Gagne. This hour, an update on the massive earthquakes in Venezuela. NPR's Ader Peralta is there. And what to know about retaliatory strikes between the U.S. and Iran amid ongoing peace talks.
10: It doesn't really mean the end of the state of war between the U.S. and Iran or Israel and Iran, but I do think the crisis is moving towards a de-escalation.
9: And singer-songwriter Caleb Caudle on coping with the world.
11: You kind of have to just rip all the joy out of the chaos and just keep going and just be dedicated to your craft and try to get better every day.
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12: Live from NPR News in Washington, I'm Janine Herbst. The death toll for the pair of earthquakes that struck Venezuela this week has now risen to more than 1,400. Rescue efforts are underway. NPR's Fernando Nero has more from Venezuela.
13: It's the third day after the deadly earthquakes that have devastated northern Venezuela. In one of the hardest hit areas, the coastal state of La Guaira, roads are congested. Convoys of military trucks and civilians are carrying aid workers, shovels, heavy machinery, and food supplies. Venezuela's interim president, Delcy Rodriguez, announced that access to La Guaira has been militarized. She said it's an effort to streamline aid into the region. The first 72 hours after a quake are crucial in finding survivors, and local authorities say tens of thousands are still missing. Fernando Narro, NPR News, La Guaira, Venezuela.
12: The leader of Iranian-backed Hezbollah says a newly signed agreement between Lebanon and Israel won't work and is demanding that Israel leave the part of southern Lebanon it occupies. Israel says that won't happen until the militant group disarms. Meanwhile, Israel struck southern Lebanon today despite a ceasefire. NPR's Carrie Khan has more.
14: Hezbollah's leader Naim Kazem posted a lengthy criticism of the framework agreement signed between Israel and Lebanon Friday in Washington. The deal links an Israeli withdrawal from Lebanon to Hezbollah's disarmament, something Kazem says won't happen until Israel withdraws. He says the deal gives away Lebanon's sovereignty, which he called a great sin. According to the new deal, Israel would withdraw from small villages or so-called pilot zones whose security would be turned over to the Lebanese army to ensure Hezbollah does not return and be able to fire on northern Israel. Despite Friday's announcement in a ceasefire, Israel struck near the village of Nabatea on Saturday. Israel's military says the targeted strike killed a militant posing a threat. Carrie Khan, NPR News, Tel Aviv.
12: In Kentucky, heavy rain and dangerous flash flooding are hitting much of the state, prompting water rescues for people trapped in cars and their homes, along with evacuations. Governor Andy Beshear declared a state of emergency in several counties.
15: We've seen 6 to 7 inches of rain in some parts of our Commonwealth, which has created dangerous conditions, flash floods, and I need you to be careful. The second round of this storm event is going to be between about 2 p.m. and 11 p.m. It could dump another significant amount of rain, which is, means it's going to be dangerous.
12: Beshear has also confirmed at least one death from the storms. President Trump is nominating former Oklahoma State Trooper Lance Schroyer as the new head of Immigration and Customs Enforcement. He faces Senate confirmation. If confirmed, he would replace acting ICE Director David Venturella. You're listening to NPR News. America's 250th birthday is a busy year for people who portray George Washington. NPR's Jennifer Ludden met up with one who sees lessons for today's divided times.
16: At this revolutionary reenactment in New Jersey, John Koopman III cuts an unmistakable figure on horseback in a tailor-made replica of General Washington's military uniform. He admires Washington's call for unity and his opposition to political parties, especially now when they seem to put their own interests before the country's.
17: So that's exactly what Washington predicted would happen.
16: Spectator Lee Ann Folk finds comfort looking back on hard times before.
18: So it helps to calm the soul to know that we've been there and we'll get through this.
16: There are more revolutionary anniversaries to come, but at some point, Koopman may start portraying Washington as president. He has a costume for that, too. Jennifer Ludden, NPR News in Millstone Township, New Jersey.
12: A heat wave is hitting Central and Eastern Europe with record temperatures in Switzerland, the Czech Republic, and Denmark. Denmark saw its hottest day since 1874, reaching 98 degrees Fahrenheit. In Germany, the Autobahn was damaged by the heat and travel warnings have been issued. In France, hospitals are under pressure. Many events have now had to be postponed. But in the UK, a slight temperature drop after record highs, while Italy remains on red alert. I'm Janine Herbst, and you're listening to NPR News from Washington.
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9: This is All Things Considered from NPR News. I'm Don Gagne. In Venezuela, there is a rush to try to find survivors. It has now been nearly 72 hours since powerful twin earthquakes left parts of the country in ruins. Authorities say the death toll has risen to nearly 1,500 people and over 3,500 are injured. Many remain missing as the critical window to find survivors continues to narrow. NPR's Ader Peralta is in La Guaira, the area hit hardest by the devastation. Ader, thanks for being there. Tell us what you're seeing and what you've been hearing today.
22: It's utter devastation here. Right now, I'm in front of a building. What was a building? It's pancaked, and you can count the floors, one on top of the other. One, two, three, four, five. You can probably hear the backhoes behind me. There's dozens of people. They're using whatever they can, hands, shovels, to try to find people. And what they told us here is that they know that someone is there. They don't know if they're alive or if they're dead or if they're a man or a woman, because all they can see is their feet. And so this is the sort of thing that's playing out all over the state. And there's also like these big high-rise buildings that did not fall, but they lost like whole facades, and you can look into it and you see life has sort of stopped. In one of them, I saw like a kid's bedroom with like, you know, the Mickey Mouse sheets were still on. There were still teddy bears on the beds. So it's a place where life has been disrupted in the most awful way.
9: So we mentioned that it's been 3 days since the earthquake hit. So this really is a critical moment, right?
22: It is. You know, experts say that the first 72 hours are key. It's when you have, you know, a bigger chance of finding people alive. There is a rush here. And, you know, one of the sort of hopeful things that you see is you see regular people who have gotten on motorcycles and they have shovels and picks on their back, and they're digging through this rubble, sometimes with their bare hands.
9: Venezuela was already facing significant challenges before the earthquake. How does all of that affect the recovery effort?
0: I mean, they've been in a crisis for more than a decade. I mean, the economy has been in free fall. Institutions and the healthcare system have been faltering. And, of course, in January, the U.S. Came into the country and arrested and deposed President Nicolas Maduro, you know, and it threw the country into more uncertainty. So this is a punch that Venezuelans did not need. And, of course, there's questions. Does the Venezuelan state have what it needs to deal with this kind of huge natural disaster? I think it's also worth noting that this is also the first time since the 1960s that Venezuela has had an earthquake this bad. So it's also a country that is unaccustomed to this type of natural disaster.
9: So we can hear all this activity behind you. Obviously, the search will continue. But beyond that, what are the next steps that you'll be watching for? What happens next?
0: Look, I think the government is very worried about the sanitary conditions here. I mean, right now, you can already smell some, you know, what smells like rotting flesh. And so they're militarizing this place. They're cordoning it off to try to prevent a bigger health crisis. And then also there's the question about what to do with all the displaced people. The government is opening shelters. You know, do they have enough? That's what we'll be watching for.
9: That's NPR's Ada Peralta talking to us from La Guaira, Venezuela, the center of the devastation from this week's earthquakes. Ada, thank you.
0: Thank you, Don.
9: This week, the Supreme Court issued a ruling that allows the Trump administration to revoke temporary protected status from hundreds of thousands of people. That could lead to mass deportations of Haitians and Syrians who have TPS status and protections, some of whom have been living in the United States for years. TPS was enacted by Congress in 1990 and applied to migrants who could not return safely to their home countries because of extremely dangerous conditions. Joining us now is Representative Ayanna Pressley, Democrat from Massachusetts. She's been a leading advocate for extending TPS for Haitians and is the co-chair of the House Haiti Caucus. Welcome to the program.
1: Good to be with you.
9: What have you been hearing from your constituents who are affected by this since the ruling came down?
1: Fear, devastation. I think fear is just, it's palpable. You can hear it in every exchange, verbal and nonverbal. You just feel it. We had been on a high. There was just joy and jubilation in the midst of the World Cup and Haiti being in the World Cup. And on the heels of that, you know, 24 hours later, this devastating ruling from the Supreme Court, which ostensibly denies the contributions of our Haitian neighbors and denies their very humanity.
9: Critics of temporary protected status have pointed to that word temporary, saying there needs to be an enforced limit on how long people can stay in the U.S. under that legal designation. They say TPS status can't just be renewed in perpetuity as it so often has been. How do you respond to that?
1: 360,000 Haitian nationals call this country home. There is nothing temporary about their lives. Should not be. Their families are not temporary, and neither should their futures be treated with that kind of callousness and fragility. Again, don't you think if people could stay in a beautiful country that is Haiti, that they have such pride that they would have? The region is not safe. It's been destabilized. This was one of the most compelling and effective arguments that I made to Republicans across the aisle, the 10 that voted in support of my discharge petition to extend temporary protective status for our Haitian neighbors, that we had just passed a bipartisan Haiti Hope Health Act, a trade bill. And I said, well, if you recognize that the country needs to be stabilized, how are we going to deport 360,000 people there? So it is a morality argument, but it's so much more than that. When our immigrant neighbors are vulnerable, there are often a lot of predatory actors and behaviors, and people end up being victimized by those. So I just want our Haitian neighbors to know your rights. You have the right to remain silent. Don't sign anything without speaking to an attorney. Local and state government employees should not comply with ICE. And until you receive notification regarding your work authorization being rescinded, you are still authorized to work. And then, although this is very hard to say, it is important to make a plan with your loved ones. We have parents that are asking about how to pursue guardianship in the event that they are disappeared, deported, what of their children that have been born in this country. So it's really important to make a plan for your family for guardianship and keep your important documents together.
9: You mentioned that people should have a plan. Is there a possibility for them to pursue a different legal status other than TPS?
1: I encourage people to call my office because every case is different. And I want to be mindful, given the callousness of this administration and, quite frankly, Donald Trump's obsession with the people of Haiti. He is not only anti-immigrant, he is specifically anti-Black. And he has been so strident in his condemnation and his discrimination and trafficking of racist tropes, accusing Haitian people of eating cats and dogs, referring to Haiti as a country. I'm still shell-shocked, but still resolved.
9: In April, you led an effort in the U.S. House through a discharge petition to extend temporary protected status for Haitians until April of 2029. What can you tell us about where that is now and what action you're taking in the wake of this ruling to try to push that through a Republican-controlled Senate?
1: I see this SCOTUS ruling as a devastating comma, but not a finite period. And so we have many paths to push back on, and we must do that in every branch of government and see it through to the end. So the Senate can and must take action without delay, and it must be taken up immediately. The lower court can rule against Trump's attempt to terminate TPS, so we're still awaiting that ruling.
9: You have been such a staunch advocate for TPS holders, especially Haitians. What's driven your passion and your advocacy for this particular issue?
1: If you're not a TPS holder yourself or have a loved one who is a TPS holder, know that you have been the beneficiary of the contributions of a TPS holder. That certainly is true in my own life. When my mother, Sandy, was in the final throes of her cancer battle, which ultimately she did succumb to, it was Haitian nurses who cared for her, like so many do, as home health care aides in our nursing homes, in our hospitals. And it was Haitian nurses who prayed over my mother, who lovingly braided her hair, who oiled her scalp, who comforted her, who centered her dignity. And that's just one example of many. Our TPS holders, they make incredible contributions to our healthcare industries, to construction, to hospitality, to faith houses, to civic life. And their loss will be immensely felt. And again, their value is much greater than their labor. But I do think it's important to lift that up as well. So this isn't just a fight for Haitian TPS holders or Syrian TPS holders. This is not only a fight for all TPS holders. It's a fight for everyone because we all benefit from their contributions.
9: We've been speaking with Congresswoman Ayanna Pressley of Massachusetts. Thank you for your time.
1: Thank you.
9: We should note that in his opinion in this week's case, Justice Alito said the White House approach to immigration was not, quote, overtly racial and was therefore constitutional.

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5: I'm Janine Herbst with these headlines. The death toll from the devastating earthquakes in Venezuela is rising. Officials say it now tops 1,400, with more than 3,200 injured and tens of thousands are reported missing. International search crews are looking for survivors, but getting to them is difficult. The biggest wildfire in the U.S. is hitting the tinder dry forest in Utah. The state's governor has declared a state of emergency, and Utah is now restricting fireworks. Red flag warnings are also in effect for parts of California, Nevada, Arizona, New Mexico, and Colorado. And the European heat wave continues. Record high temperatures have been recorded in Britain, France, Switzerland, and Germany. They're getting hit with high temperatures as hospitals treat thousands of patients for heat-related conditions. I'm Janine Herbst, NPR News.

0: So we talked about your professional life, your touring, your sitting in the producer's chair, but your personal life is about to go through a major change. You and your wife are expecting your first child in the weeks ahead. That'll sure put your head in a certain place, doesn't it?
1: Yeah, I mean, it's a lot of feelings I didn't anticipate, but we're really excited. It's a baby boy, and I've been taking all the classes, doing all the Zoom virtual meetings, painting the nursery, and got the crib put together, and so I'm feeling prepared, but nervous and excited, and can't wait to meet him.
0: So do you have a plan as to how you'll balance things? New baby, new album to promote, touring to support the album, your family broadly. How are you thinking about all that?
1: Well, I usually just take on everything, and I think that I'm invincible, and I try to just do it all, and so I guess I'll just keep doing that approach. I'm sure that'll end up coming back to bite me at some point, but I think that if you live a big life, and I do, you kind of have to just buckle up and do it.
0: Caleb Caudle, his new album is called Heavy Thrill. It is out now. Caleb, thanks for talking to us.
1: Thank you so much.
2: She lives south of Chicago, blue wind like the wind.
0: 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We'll be back again tomorrow. 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
5: Hot and humid weather for the next 3 or 4 days at least. We don't have any big storm systems on the way until Tuesday night or Wednesday, when we'll be getting some more rain. Mid-90s for the rest of today and sunny. Heat index about 107. Mid-70s and clear overnight. And then we get sunshine, hot, and humid weather again on Sunday. We're headed for the mid-90s, about 107 on that heat index. More hot weather on Monday. This is WRKF, meteorologist Steve Hamilton.
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0: This is the Moth Radio Hour. I'm Sarah Austin Jeunesse. Our next story is from Audrey Pleasant, and she told it at a Moth Night that featured outstanding stories from our community engagement program. Here's Audrey.
6: Tommy Johnson. That was my humiliator. I mean, at the age of 13, how could you be so humiliated? Let me not get ahead of myself. You see, I was going to a church right across the street from me. That was at 141st Street in Harlem, between 7th and 8th Avenue. They had a center down there that we used to go down to dance. My dance step, side to side, shuffle. Side to side shuffle, regardless of what type of music it was. And I would go there and I'd sit on the side where the young ladies would sit that didn't get a chance to dance too much. And I would sit and sit. And this young man by the name of Tommy Johnson.

after being humiliated. And I laid on my bed crying and thinking about Tommy and his splits and his turns and his bending over and shaking the tail feather. I thought about doing a step. I said, I could do this. I could do this. I got up off that bed, got my belt out of the closet, put it on the doorknob, tightened it up, closed that door, and I started doing me some slides. Almost tripped over my own foot, but I still did my slides. And I bent over and I shook a tail feather. I even did a little twirling. Then I did the half split. I couldn't do the whole split, of course, but the half split would suffice me. And I kept this up for a whole month. I mean, I would eat. I would stop and eat, yes. I'd stop and go to school. I had to go to school because my mother wasn't going to have that. And I'd come back home, do my homework, have my dinner, go to my room, and I'd do my little dancing. I'd practice and practice and practice. And one night, the closet door came open. I bumped my head, but I just shook that off and kept right on dancing. And I even practiced doing a headstand. I bumped my head again on the floor, shook that off, and tried it again till I got it. Like I said, I did that for a whole month till I felt I had it together. And then one night, one Friday night, at 6 o'clock, I got dressed and I went down to the center. And I sat in my same little spot. Now, I don't know who Tommy was dancing with while I was gone, but I guess he was dancing with somebody. But I sat in my same spot, waiting, just waiting for him to come over and ask me to dance. True to form, here comes Mr. Tommy Johnson. And I got up, and I followed him out to the dance floor. Now, when you get out there on the dance floor, if you're really doing something spectacular, a crowd will gather around you. Now, that crowd is there to help you stay inside the circle, to let the person that's doing the fantastic dancing do their thing. And if you're not dancing so good and you try to get out that circle, you can't go nowhere. You got to stay inside that circle and endure the humiliation. Well, Tommy had asked me to dance again, and I was inside the circle. And he was doing his splits. He was doing his turns, his slides. I mean, he had it going on. He was sliding all over the place and then bending over and shaking a tail feather. And I let him go right ahead. Go ahead, slide some more. Do the split. Shake a tail feather. And he even galloped like he was riding a pony. I said, yeah, go right ahead, go right ahead. And I got tired of looking at him doing all his slides and everything. And I slid up to his face, and he stood there with his mouth wide open. Looking at me all wide-eyed, all bug-eyed. And I showed him what I could do. I showed him my slides. And I mean, I slide. You could think I was James Brown. I was sliding so good. And I showed him how I could bend over and shake a tail feather. And I went and did me a half split, which I could do. Did it pretty good, too. And he just stood there looking at me with his mouth wide open, all buggy eyed like he was. He tried to walk out the circle. But they wouldn't let him out. They came in tighter and enforced it. And that made me more determined to do my slides, my shake a tail feather. And I even did like the pony, too. Showed him I knew what I could do. And then when I tired of him, I slid up to his face again and threw him a kiss. Let him know that, hey, you ain't got it all like that. I got me a little bit of it, too. And I walked out of that circle. Now, I didn't go back to the center for a while, and I didn't know what happened to Tommy Johnson. But anyway, one day I was walking down 125th Street between 7th and 8th Avenue. The Apollo Theater's down there. And across the street, there was a store called the Record Shack. And they were playing some music. I mean, they were throwing down. And it was one of James Brown.

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1: Big high-pressure system over the southern plains, and that's bringing us a southerly flow of warm and humid air right off the Gulf, and it looks like we'll stay in the humid conditions until at least Tuesday or Wednesday. Clear for the overnight, mid-70s, hot and humid on Sunday, sunshine and mid-90s. Our heat index tomorrow, about 107. So remember to stay hydrated and stay in the shade or air conditioning as much as you can. More heat and humidity Monday. This is WRKF, meteorologist Steve Hamilton.
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5: Forget Freud. New Yorker cartoonist Roz Chast is the best interpreter of dreams, hands down. I'm Meg Wolitzer, and on this Selected Shorts, Chast reads from her new book, I Must Be Dreaming.
6: So I had this dream about Danny DeVito. I dreamed that I was married to him. In my dream, he lay with his head in my lap, gazing up at me with adoration. And I thought, I'm not in love with him, but it's nice to be adored, so maybe this will work out.
5: Stay with us for fiction about sleep and dreams with hilarious tales from Chast's own vault of neuroses. You're listening to Selected Shorts, where our greatest actors transport us through the magic of fiction, one short story at a time. As long as people have been telling stories, dreams have been a narrative tool to communicate meaning. Dreams appear in ancient Sumerian, Egyptian, and Greek stories. They motivate characters in early novels like The Tale of Genji and Don Quixote. Dreams are irresistible to writers, with good reason. Because dreams are ultimately kind of mysterious, there are a lot of ways to use them. If a writer is skilled enough, they can even make their own dreams entertaining. Seriously. Set aside all the time some friend or partner or friend's partner droned on about their uninteresting dream. We actually know someone who cracked the code. It's New Yorker cartoonist Roz Chast. For decades, she has spun her anxious thoughts and careful observations into comedy gold. And she's shared them in books including What I Hate from A to Z and Can't We Talk About Something More Pleasant? And as her new book, I Must Be Dreaming, proves, Roz Chast can make her own dreams not just relatable, but compelling. Being dreams, of course, they are a little weird, but they're also hilarious. Chast's book is charming, and she is too. So we invited her to host a night of stories about dreams and hear excerpts from her book, too. This Selected Shorts is the product of that live show with different ways to look at dreams. Here she is, introducing the evening on stage at Symphony Space.
6: Ever since I was a kid, I was interested not only in the content of my dreams, but the fact that one dreamed at all. Why didn't I switch off when I fell asleep? And what was this mishmash of stuff that projected itself inside my head like my own weird theater that showed nonsensical movies on a nightly basis? And some years ago, I was working on a book that was going nowhere, and I really sort of hated working on it, and I procrastinated any time I could. And what I got involved with was drawing up my dreams. And I enjoyed it so much, kind of taking the dream and cartoonifying it. As I say in this book, they're like the fillets of the dreams. And this was the first one that I drew up, Bissell and the Glove. My mother and her friend, a man named Bissell, I don't know this person, had come into possession of O.J. Simpson's famous glove. This Bissell guy telephoned her to tell her of his great business idea. We can rent it out for parties. As a matter of fact, I'm wearing it right now. And my mother had a different opinion. That glove belongs in a safety deposit box.
5: That was Roz Chast sharing how her book of illustrated dreams, I Must Be Dreaming, came to be. Now, let's get to the stories. Our first piece is by Ed Park. He's a longtime writer and editor whose work has appeared in The Atlantic, Harper's, and The New Yorker. His titles include the novel Same Bed, Different Dreams, which was named one of the top 10 books of 2023 by Publishers Weekly. This piece, a kind of late-night fever dream tweaked by pharmaceuticals, is called The Wife on Ambien. Reading it is John Fugelsang, an actor, comic, and the host of Tell Me Everything on Sirius XM. He unsurprisingly finds his way into the story's comic elements. And now, Ed Park's The Wife on Ambien, read by John Fugelsang.
7: Good evening. The Wife on Ambien. The Wife on Ambien knows the score. I mean this literally. Rangers, 4-3 in the overtime. Devils fall to the Flames, 3-1. Knicks lose again at home. In the morning, I open the paper, and none of this checks out. The Wife on Ambien calls me Bob. Calls me Mom. Calls me Mr. Blue Pants. The Wife on Ambien makes false starts. In 1 week, she has sketched a music hall. She is not an architect. Designed a drone. She is not an engineer. Written 2 scenes of a play called Haunted Masquerade. Her MFA is in sculpture. The handwriting is a bear, but I piece together a plot. A society lady leads double life in the London of Jack the Ripper. In the morning, the Wife on Ambien denies authorship. Though at lunch, I hear the first line of the soliloquy leave her lips. The Wife on Ambien cooks eggs. I take pains to hide the ingredients in the hardware. Still, she conjures omelets from a secret stash of eggs. With a pan, I somehow miss. She singes her robe. I gain 5 pounds in a month. The Wife on Ambien gets fresh. She moves on top of me like it's spin class. That was nice, I say afterwards. Really nice. It reminds me of our wedding night. Paris, my God, we were so young. Do you remember how the stars, I say, then stop? Because she's already snoring. The Wife on Ambien tries to order Ambien on Amazon. The Wife on Ambien makes up the names of golfers. The Wife on Ambien keeps me guessing. You don't want to know what I did in Tucson, she says, patting me on the head like a child. I'd better not say what went down in West Hartford. Tell me, I say. She looks around for some eggs. The Wife on Ambien recites the poetry of T.S. Eliot, sings the music of Jesus and Mary Chain, calculates how much we have to save to retire. Her figures vary. The Wife on Ambien also tells me it doesn't matter that the sun will swallow the earth exactly 8 billion years or 13 weeks or 24 hours from now. The Wife on Ambien orders Uber after Uber. The cars stream toward us like a series of sharks. It's 4 a.m. Drivers from many countries gather on the corner, fling curses at our window, break out the booze, arrange marriages among their offspring. The Wife on Ambien hacks into my Facebook account and leaves slurs on the pages of my enemies. Get a life, you're a joke. She joins political causes directly opposed to her own. I spend an hour every morning cleaning up the digital trail. The Wife on Ambien shouts, Atlantis! Just that, Atlantis! The Wife on Ambien drinks an entire quart of milk. She washes out the slim jug and stands it up in the recycling bin like a soldier. The Wife on Ambien forgets about our children, Danica, 11, and Morris, 5. We named them after a race car driver and a cat. It was her idea. She had it on Ambien. I get home from work after 9 and see all the kids attacking each other with belts while she sleeps. All the cushions and pillows piled in the center of the room. Don't wreck our fort, Daddy, Morris says. It's more like a tower, I say. Then don't wreck our tower, Danica says. What about your homework, I ask my daughter. Homework's for losers, she says. Losers like you, Morris says. Honey, I call, but the wife on Ambien is sawing logs. The wife on Ambien takes her vitamins, organizes the spice rack, she alphabetizes the shelves in the hallway and polishes my shoes. She wanders a while, adjusting picture frames that are out of true. Everything looks cleaner in the morning. But other nights, she's knocking tchotchkes off tables, surrounding the wastebasket with coffee grounds in ritual fashion. The wife on Ambien, how can I describe her? The way she tilts her head reminds me of pictures of her grandmother as a youth. The way she does a Bronx cheer reminds me of my first boss who was in the Merchant Marine. The wife on Ambien scrolls through her phone, swipes with her eyes shut. I can't wrench it from her iron grip. In the morning, she asks, did you change the time zone to Dubai? I sense a light. It's 3:15 a.m. And the wife on Ambien is playing online poker. Around the virtual table are Joker 17, Ace in Hole, and Mr. Blue Pants. I would force her to stop, but she's winning by a lot. Someone has to bring home the bacon while my startup starts up. That's how I figure it. I'm seeking funding for a virtual reality venture that will let you live in the home you grew up in. The wife on Ambien can list the presidents in order. The wife in real life can't. The wife on Ambien tries her hand at painting. The tubes are open. The brushes stand in a coffee can of gray water. There's a becoming beige smudge on her brow. But where are the canvases? Wither the tableau. Many years later, when we move out of the city, I find her art under a box of books in a basement storage locker. These are all pictures of toast, I say. The wife on Ambien solves Danica's Rubik's Cube. The wife on Ambien insists she doesn't snore. One night, I set up my phone to record her, balancing it on an eyeglasses case between our pillows, wondering if that's legal. In the morning, the device tells a different tale. It's just me calling out her name. My voice thinning to a whine, like a dog that strayed too far from its master. A voice that would keep the best of us up at night. Thank you.
8: That was Ed Park's story, The Wife on Ambien, performed by John Fugelsang. You know, I tried to write a story like that once, something autobiographical, but The Wife on Alka-Seltzer Plus just felt a little less dramatic somehow. Now let's hear from New Yorker cartoonist Roz Chast, our inspiration for this show.
6: I don't know about you guys, but I have a lot of repeating dreams, and these are some of them, alone at a party, I have a terrible disease. New York City has an unusual neighborhood, a beach in Midtown, well, I'll be. Once again, I have lost my purse, the subway is different today. This is the X train, and it is in the Alps, and pregnant and old, and this is not a happy dream.
8: That was Roz Chast performing an excerpt from her cartoon memoir, I Must Be Dreaming. Next, something from British writer Tessa Hadley. She is the prolific author of titles including Free Love and After the Funeral. This story about how dreams might push us into real-world action is the title story from her collection, Bad Dreams and Other Stories. It is read by Rita Wolfe, an actor who has appeared in off-Broadway shows, including The Michaels and An Ordinary Muslim and A Delicate Balance. And now here's Bad Dreams by Tessa Hadley, performed by Rita Wolfe.
9: Bad dreams. A child woke up in the dark. She seemed to swim up into consciousness as if to a surface, which she then broke through, looking around with her eyes open. At first, the darkness was implacable, but as she stared into the darkness, familiar forms began to loom through it. The pale outline of a window, printed by the street lamp against the curtains. The horizontals on the opposite wall, which were the shelves where she and her brother kept their books and toys. The child knew these details by heart, though she couldn't see them in the dark. She was where she always was when she woke up, in her own bedroom, in the top bunk, her younger brother asleep in the lower one. She struggled to sit up out of the tightly wound nest of sheets and blankets. She was asthmatic and feared not being able to catch her breath. Something had happened, she was sure, while she was asleep. She didn't know what it was at first, but the strong dread it had left behind didn't subside with the confusion of waking. Then she remembered that this thing had happened inside her sleep, in her dream. She had dreamt something horrible and so plausible that it was vividly present as soon as she remembered it. She had dreamt that she was reading her favorite book, the one she read over and over, and actually had been reading earlier that night, until her mother came to turn off the light. In the dream, she had been turning its pages as usual when, beyond the story's familiar last words, she discovered an extra section that she had never seen before. A short paragraph set on a page by itself, headed Epilogue. She was an advanced reader for 9 and knew about prologues and epilogues, though it didn't occur to her then that she was the author of her own dreams and must have invented this epilogue herself. It seemed so completely a found thing, alien and unanticipated, coming from outside herself against her will. In the real book she loved, Swallows and Amazons, 6 children spent their summers in perfect freedom, sailing dinghies on a lake, absorbed in adventures and rivalries that were half-invented games and half-truth, pushing across the threshold of safety into a thrilling unknown. All the details in the book had the solidity of life, though it wasn't her own life. She didn't have servants or boats or a lake or an absent father in the Navy. She had read all the other books in the series too, and she acted out their stories with her friends at school, although they lived in a city and none of them had ever been sailing. The world of Swallows and Amazons existed in a dimension parallel to her own, touching it only in their games. Now the child seemed to see the impersonal print of the dream epilogue written on the darkness in front of her eyes. John and Roger both went on to, it began in a businesslike voice. Of course, the words weren't actually in front of her eyes, and parts of what was written were elusive when she sought them. Certain sentences, though, were scored into her awareness as sharply as if she'd heard them read aloud. Roger drowned at sea in his 20s. John suffered with a bad heart. The Blackett sisters, long illnesses, Titi killed in an unfortunate accident, the litany of deaths tore jaggedly into the tissue that the book had woven, making everything lopsided and hideous. The epilogue's gloating, bland language, complacently regretful, seemed to relish catching her out in her dismay. Oh, didn't you know? Susan lived to a ripe old age. Susan was the dullest of the swallows, tame and sensible, in charge of cooking and housekeeping. Still, the idea of her ripe old age was full of horror. Wasn't she just a girl with everything ahead of her? The child knew that the epilogue existed only in her dream, but she couldn't dispel the taint of it, clinging to her thoughts. When she was younger, she had called to her mother if she woke in the night, but something stopped her from calling out now. She didn't want to tell anyone about the dream. She was afraid, anyway, that her mother wouldn't understand the awfulness of the dream if she tried to explain it. She might laugh or think it was silly. For the first time, the child felt as if she were alone in her own home. Not wanting to lie down in the place where she'd had the dream, she swung over the side rail of the bed and reached with her bare feet for the steps of the ladder. The lower bunk was a cave so dark that she couldn't make out the shape of her sleeping brother. Quietly, she opened her bedroom door. The doors to the kitchen and the lounge, which were at the back of the flat, stood open onto the windowless hallway. A thin blue light falling through them lay in rectangles on the hall carpet. She had read about moonlight, but had never taken in its reality before. It made the lampshade of Spanish wrought iron, which had always hung from a chain in the hallway, seem suddenly as barbaric as a cage or a portcullis in a castle. Everything was tidy in the kitchen. The dishcloth had been wrung out and hung on the edge of the plastic washing up bowl. Something on a plate was wrapped in greaseproof paper. The sewing machine was put away under its cover at one end of the table. The pieces of Liberty Lawn print, which her mother was cutting out for one of her ladies, were folded carefully in their paper bag to keep them clean. Liberty Lawn. Her mother named it reverently, like an incantation, though the daily business of her sewing wasn't reverent, but briskly pragmatic, cutting and pinning and snipping at seams with pinking shears, running the machine with her head bent close to the work in bursts of concentration, one hand always raised to the wheel to slow it, or breaking threads quickly in the little clip behind the needle. The chatter of the sewing machine, racing and easing and halting and starting up again, was like a busy engine driving their days. In the lounge, the child paddled her toes in the hair of the white goatskin rug. She touched the pages heaped on her father's writing desk. His meaning, densely tangled in his black italic writing, seemed more accessible through her fingertips in the dark than it ever was in daylight, when its difficulty thwarted her. He was studying for his degree in the evenings, after teaching at school all day. She and her brother played quietly so as not to disturb him. Their mother had impressed upon them the importance of his work. He was writing about a book, Leviathan. His ink bottle had left imprints on the desk's leather inlay, and he stored his notes on a shelf in cardboard folders, carefully labelled, the pile of folders growing ever higher. The child was struck by the melancholy of this accumulation. Sometimes she felt a pang of fear for her father, as if he were exposed and vulnerable. And yet, when he wasn't working, he charmed her with his jokes, pretending to be poisoned when he tasted the cakes she had made, teasing her school friends until they blushed. She never feared in the same way for her mother. Her mother was capable. She was the whole world. In their absence, her parents were more distinctly present to her than usual as individuals with their own unfathomable adult preoccupations. She was aware of their lives running backward from this moment into a past she could never enter. This moment, too, the one fitted around her now as inevitably and closely as a skin, would one day become the past. Its details then would seem remarkable and poignant, and she would never be able to return inside them. The chairs in the lounge, formidable in the dimness, seemed drawn up as if for a spectacle, waiting more attentively than if they were filled with people. The angular recliner built of black tubular steel, with lozenges of polished wood for arms. The cone-shaped wicker basket in its round wrought iron frame. The black-painted wooden armchair with orange cushions, and the low divan covered in striped olive-green cotton. The reality of the things in the room seemed more substantial to the child than she was herself, and she wanted in a sudden passion to break something, to disrupt this world of her home, sealed in its mysterious stillness, where her bare feet made no sound on the lino or the carpets. On impulse, using all her strength, she pushed at the recliner from behind, tipping it over slowly until it was upside down with its top resting on the carpet and its legs in the air, the rubber ferrules on its feet unexpectedly silly in the moonlight, like prim, tiny shoes. Then she tipped over the painted chair so that its cushions flopped out. She pulled the wicker cone out of its frame and turned the frame over, flipped up the goatskin rug. She managed to make very little noise, just a few soft bumps and thuds. When she had finished, though, the room looked as if a hurricane had blown through it, throwing the chairs about. She was shocked by what she'd effected, but gratified too. The after sensation of strenuous work tingled in her legs and arms, and she was breathing fast. Her whole body rejoiced in the chaos. Perhaps it would be funny when her parents saw it in the morning. At any rate, nothing, nothing would ever make her tell them that she'd done it. They would never know. And that was funny too. A private hilarity bubbled up in her, though she wouldn't give way to it. She didn't want to make a sound. At that very moment, as she surveyed her crazy handiwork, the moon sank below the top of the wall outside, and the room darkened, all its solidity withdrawn. The child's mother woke up early in the dawn. Had her little boy called out to her? He sometimes woke in the night and had strange fits of crying, during which he didn't recognize her and screamed in her arms for his mummy. She listened but heard nothing. Yet she was as fully, promptly awake as if there had been some summons or a bell had rung. Carefully, she sat up, not wanting to wake her sleeping husband, who was lying on his side with his knees drawn up and his back to her, the bristle of his crew cut, the only part of him visible above the blankets. The room was just as she had left it when she went to sleep, except that his clothes were thrown on top of hers on the chair. He had stayed up late, working on his essay. She remembered dimly that when he got into bed, she had turned over, snuggling up to him, and that in her dream she had seemed to fit against the shape of him as sweetly as a nut into its shell, losing herself inside him. But now he was lost, somewhere she couldn't follow him. Sometimes in the mornings, especially if they hadn't made love the night before, she would wake to find herself beside this stranger, buried away from her miles deep, frowning in his sleep. His immobility then seemed a kind of comment or a punishment directed at her. The grey light in the room was diffuse and hesitant. Even on sunny days, these rooms at the front of the flat weren't bright. She had been happy in this flat at first, in the new freedom of her married life. But now, she resented the neighbours always brooding overhead and was impatient to move to a place they could have all to themselves. But that would have to wait until he finished his degree. She eased out from under the warmth of the blankets. In the hall, she listened at the door of the children's room, which stood ajar.

Nothing. The lavatory was chilly. Its tiny high window made it feel like a prison cell. But a blackbird sang liquidly outside in the yard. On the way back to bed, she looked into the kitchen, where everything was as she'd left it. He hadn't even made his cocoa or eaten the sandwich she'd put out for him before he came to bed. His refraining made her tense her jaw, as if he had repudiated her and preferred his work. She should have been a painter, she thought in a flash of anger, not a housewife and a dressmaker. Still, her orderly kitchen reassured her, the scene of her daily activity, poised and quiescent now, awaiting the morning when she'd pick it up again with renewed energy. Perhaps he'd like bacon for his breakfast. She had saved up her housekeeping to buy him some. His mother had cooked bacon for him every morning. When she glanced into the lounge, her shock at the sight of the chairs thrown about was as extreme as a hand clapped over her mouth from behind. The violence was worse because it was frozen in silence, had lain in wait, gloating, while she suspected nothing. Someone had broken in. She was too afraid in the first moments to call out to her husband. She waited in the doorway, holding her breath for the movement that would give the intruder away. It was awful to think that a few minutes ago she had gone, unprotected, all the way down the lonely passageway to the lavatory. Then, as her panic subsided, she took in the odd specificity of the chaos. Only the chairs were overturned at the center of the room. Nothing else had been touched. Nothing pulled off the shelves and thrown on the floor. Nothing smashed. The lounge windows were tightly closed, just as the back door had surely been closed in the kitchen. Nothing had been taken. Had it? The wireless was intact on its shelf. Rousing out of her stupor, she crossed to the desk and opened the drawer where her husband kept his band earnings. The money was safe. £3.10 in notes and some loose change, along with his pipe and pipe cleaners and dirty tobacco pouch, the smell of which stayed on her fingers when she closed the drawer. Instead of waking her husband, she tried the window catches, then went around checking the other rooms of the flat. The kitchen door and the front door were both securely bolted, and no one could have climbed in through the tiny window in the lavatory. Soundless, on her bare feet, she entered the children's bedroom and stood listening to their breathing. Her little boy stirred in his sleep but didn't cry. Her daughter was spread-eagled awkwardly amid the menagerie of her stuffed toys and dolls. Their window, too, was fastened shut. There was no intruder in the flat, and only one explanation for the crazy scene in the front room. Her imagination danced with affront and dismay. Chilled, she returned to stand staring in the lounge. Her husband was moody, and she'd always known that he had anger buried in him, but he'd never done anything like this before, nothing so naked and outrageous. She supposed he must have got frustrated with his studies before he came to bed. Or was the disorder a derisory message meant for her, because he despised her homemaking, her domestication of the free life he'd once had? Perhaps the mess was even supposed to be some kind of brutal joke. She couldn't imagine how she had slept through the outburst. This time, for once, she was clearly in the right, wasn't she? He had been childish, giving way to his frustration, as if she didn't feel fed up sometimes, and he criticized her for her bad temper. He had such high standards for everyone else. From now on, she would hold on to this new insight into him, no matter how reasonable he seemed. Her disdain hurt her like a bruise to the chest. She was more used to admiring him. But it was also exhilarating. She seemed to see the future with great clarity, looking forward through a long tunnel of antagonism in which her husband was her enemy. This awful truth appeared to be something she'd always known, though in the past it had been clouded in uncertainty, and now she saw it starkly. Calmly and quietly, she picked up each chair, put back the cushions which had tumbled onto the carpet, straightened the goatskin rug. The room looked as serene as if nothing had ever happened in it.
The joke of his serenity erupted inside her like bubbles of soundless laughter.

0: nothing, nothing would ever make her acknowledge what he'd done or the message he'd left for her, although when he saw the room restored to its rightful order, he would know that she knew. She would wait for him to be the first to acknowledge in words the passage of this silent violence between them. In the bedroom, she lay down beside her husband with her back turned. Her awareness of her situation seemed pure and brilliant, and she expected to lie awake, burning at his nearness. There was less than an hour to wait before she had to get up again. She'd got back into bed only because her feet were cold, and it was too early to switch on the electric fire in the kitchen. But almost at once, she dropped into a deep sleep, particularly blissful, as if she were falling down through syrupy darkness, her limbs unbound and bathing in warmth. When she woke again, this time her little boy really was calling out to her, she remembered immediately what had happened in the night, but she also felt refreshed and blessed. A young wife fried bacon for her husband. The smell of it filled the flat. Her son was eating cereal at the table. Her husband was preoccupied, packing exercise books into his worn briefcase, opening the drawer in his desk where he kept his pipe and tobacco, dropping these into the pocket of his tweed jacket. But he came at some point to stand behind his wife at the stove and put his arms around her, nuzzling her neck, kissing her behind her ear, and she leaned back into his kiss, as she always did, tilting her head to give herself to him. When the bacon was ready, she served it up on a plate with fried bread and a tomato and poured his tea, then went to find out why their daughter was dawdling in the bedroom. The girl was sitting on the edge of her brother's bunk, trying to pull on her knee-length socks with one hand while she held a book open in front of her eyes with the other. Her thin, freckled face was nothing like her mother's. One white sock was twisted around her leg with its dirty heel sticking out at the front. And the book was surely the same one she'd already read several times. The child was insistent, though, that she needed to start reading it all over again from the beginning. Her mother took the book away and chivied her along.
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1: Welcome back. This is Selected Shorts, where our greatest actors transport us through the magic of fiction, one short story at a time. I'm Meg Wolitzer. Dreams. That's what we're exploring in this week's shorts. Not only do a lot of short stories use dreams as a plot point, but the stories themselves can kind of feel like dreams with their own logic, their own weird twists. Next, a piece from writer Tom Barbash. He writes both fiction and nonfiction, and his books include The Dakota Winters and The Last Good Chance. We're going to hear the title story from his collection, Stay Up With Me. While dreams aren't the bulk of the narrative here, they make up a very crucial element just under the surface. Performing it is Jason Ralph. He's an actor who made his name on stage and has since appeared in series including The Marvelous Mrs. Maisel and starred in The Magicians. Here's Jason Ralph in his Selected Shorts debut, reading Tom Barbash's Stay Up With Me.
5: Stay up with me. Henry is in the part of the dream where his father carries him piggyback through the shoulder-high waves. His father's t-shirt is soaked through, and the salt water is making the cut on Henry's elbow sting when a woman's voice calls out, Henry. Henry. And before his eyes open, he knows who it is. He can tell by the smell of her shampoo that it's Alice. He'd been napping in the cafe around the corner from his apartment, the one open till midnight. He just left, Alice says, sitting down at Henry's table, which is by the corner window. She does this fairly frequently. She finds Henry, now a boy-faced 31, somewhere in the neighborhood when she wants his advice. Once, when she needed to choose between two job offers, she searched the grocery store, three coffee shops, and two bars before discovering him seated with his eyes closed on the couch at the laundromat. Henry has been escaping into dreams a lot lately, in movie theaters or on buses or subways, but mainly in cafes or coffee shops where he spends the bulk of his afternoons and evenings reading or working on one of his scripts. He thanked me, she says with a pained smile. Services rendered, I guess. And he stares at her blankly and then glances at his watch. I'm sorry to bug you, but I really need you, Henry. And she gives him the little girl pout, the one that often convinces him to give her rides or buy her dinner. All right, then. When did he come over? Just after 9. Henry does the math. It's 11 now. Well, that's efficiency. It's not like that. He works in the emergency room and he has this ridiculous schedule. Anyway, I think I was insensitive to him. How so? His dog died this morning. I guess that's a pretty big deal. Yeah, I'd say so. I told him I was sorry. I was really sorry. Many times over. I don't know. I mean, how many times can you say, my God, that's awful. That's so sad. I mean, I had a pretty traumatic run-in at work, and I kept it to myself. Dogs are family members, Henry says as he gazes down at his screenplay, which is about a spy mission in Tanzania during World War II. And he considers letting Alice read some of it, and then he remembers how badly that went last time. He said it had a heart attack. Since when did dogs start having heart attacks? I thought of a dog dressed up like one of those overworked executives eating too much bacon cheeseburgers and then like keeling over. Henry looks at the other tables to see if anyone else is hearing this. I'm going back to work, he says. Not just yet. Henry, I've got a deadline, but you were sleeping, napping. She bites her lower lip and sighs. You want to maybe go grab a drink, she says. He considers the offer. Henry is in the parched badlands of a dry spell, and the thought of a couple drinks with Alice followed by a trip to his apartment is like a sugar rush, apt to raise his spirits for an hour or so before dropping him into a prolonged crash. Maybe not. All right, she says. Can I just sit here with you and read for a while? Remember when we used to do that? Do you have something to read? Nope. Henry hands her a book from his bag and then goes back to working on his screenplay. Alice begins reading the book and twirling a strand of her straight brown hair around a pencil. And after a while, she tilts her head thoughtfully and she asks him, how's your dad, Henry? He's good. I think about him all the time. And Henry raises his eyebrows dubiously. Let's go visit him this weekend like we did that one time. Remember when we went to the movies afterward? Moulin Rouge. They had arrived 10 minutes late and they had to sit in the front row. And with all the jump cuts and the pulsating lights, Henry felt like he might go blind. I thought I would cheer you up. You thought it would cheer you up. You were the one who was being strange. Water under the bridge, he says. But Henry remembers it vividly. He was planning to ask Alice to move in with him that night. after they made a lobby drop-off of some books at his father's, and his father insisted that they come up for a quick drink so he could finally meet Henry's girl, and his old-fashioned use of the word touched Henry enough to consent. He had assured Henry that his apartment was in cocktail party shape, and possibly, in his eyes, it was. He'd set out a full bar, dusty bottles of Tanqueray and Stoli and Maker's Mark, a few wedges of odd-tasting cheese and hard salami, what might have been pate. And he'd clearly vacuumed and he straightened the furniture, but along the most of cursory of investigations, Henry saw trouble, a moth-eaten alligator sweater thrown over piles of paper in his office, mold growing on the refrigerator shelves and in the corners of the bathroom. Until that night, it was possible for Henry to live in a state of suspended judgment about his father's circumstances. But now through Alice's eyes, he saw every coffee stain in the carpet or stray clump of rice on the kitchen stove as proof of his father's alarming decline. His father had downed a martini or two before they arrived, giving him the jittery, gin-emboldened air of a nightclub MC trying to earn the love of an unresponsive audience. He told a few old stories, told them flawlessly, and then, like a man who takes the wrong road on the way home and finds himself on a street very much like his but which doesn't contain his house, lost his bearings. When he recovered, he warmed to Alice and he acted around her like a teenager with a crush, and she flirted back. It irritated Henry, but he knew that it was simply her way of making herself comfortable in a strange situation. And when Alice leaned down to retrieve a fallen ice cube, Henry caught his father admiring her. When his father retreated to the kitchen for a forgotten hors d'oeuvre, Henry apologized for the mess in the apartment. "It's fine. He's been a perfect host," Alice said, without knowing how true that had once been. In the old life, his parents' parties were legend. Posh caterers, pianists, and torch song singers, and guests in black tie, all before the business tanked and before his father fell asleep smoking a cigarette burning two rooms of their brownstone and before Henry's mother left, sending Henry plummeting into that blind alley of resentment where he both hated his father for making his mother leave and felt responsible for him and his fragile loneliness. At the door, Henry's father pressed Alice's hand in his, and he told her, eyes moist, how much he loved his son, and that Henry was all that he had left in the world. And then, perhaps losing his spot in time again, he apologized to them both about the fire, and he showed Alice the burn marks on his forearm and his shin. "How often do you see him?" Alice asked when they were outside on the street. "Once a month, maybe?" The truth was closer to once a week. "I really like him," she said, and then added, "he's different from what I expected." "How so?" Henry asked, but he knew. Henry had gone to Blue Blazer private schools, and his father lived in a nice Upper East Side block, and she'd been imagining luxury, or at least the semblance of order. "You look like him, you know?" Henry peered at his reflection in a shop window. He looked more like his mother, he thought. She said a few more nice things about his father, about his sense of humor and the first edition books she'd found on his shelves, but Henry wasn't listening. "I think we should move in together," he said. She ran her finger down his sideburn as though he were an injured pet. "There's an idea," she said. Alice heads up to the counter now and orders a glass of wine and an espresso for Henry so that he'll stay awake with her. It is in this cafe that the two of them first met. It was after they'd both attended a screening at NYU where Henry once taught a class for a former teacher who had pneumonia. Alice and a friend were talking about films in general, and Henry offered them a few well-honed observations about Otto Preminger and John Cassavetes. Alice had long legs, ringlets of brown hair and alabaster skin with six small earrings circling one ear and a little too much mascara around her large brown eyes. And She seemed interested in Harry's opinions and countered with a few provoking ones of her own. She was slightly younger than him, 25 or so, and she had seen most of the movies that Henry cherished and read many of his favorite books, and before long they were spending entire weekends at Alice's place, staying up until 4 watching underground films that Henry brought home from his part-time job at the film archive, or just messing around and waking at noon. And some nights they'd hit a party thrown by one of Alice's friends, but they rarely stayed long, and sometimes after a cocktail or two, they'd sneak off to a back bedroom or bathroom or stairwell. And they learned how to keep their voices down and their eyes open, and were caught only once by someone who was too high to care. One night, as they entered a restaurant for a late-night supper, Alice and a satin t-shirt and a narrow black skirt, hair pulled back in a spiky bun. Henry, lazily self-assured in the tan suede shirt Alice picked out for him, Alice's hand in his rear jeans pocket. He paused to imagine what they must look like, and they're just bliss. Like the kind of people you would die to be. Henry's thoughts are floating in that time as he leaves the coffee shop with Alice and heads with her towards the blue-lit bar where they used to get tipsy together and make out. Henry hates the moment in which he wants her all over again because it feels like a regression. And so he treats her with a forged indifference, which he hopes will realign the balance of desire between them. They have far too much history to ever make this work, he thinks. But in certain moments, moments like this one, or on the occasional nights that Alice decides to sleep over, he wonders. They are fluent in each other's faults and wounds and hypocrisies, and so sleeping together has this feel of sleeping with a failed part of themselves, like pornography with familiar dialogue. He could teach a course on their maneuverings, he thinks, and yet he'd always get it half wrong. There's no one I'm closer to in the whole world than you, Henry. I feel the same, he says briefly before realizing it might be true. He wants to tell her his theory that that night at his father's had pushed them off course. Alice had witnessed Henry's future, or so he imagined, and so to alter that trajectory, she began needling him about finding a full-time job or selling one of the dozen screenplays he'd finished. And she took heed of his subpar housekeeping and his smoking, which Henry said he'd stop, but he never did. And he rebelled by smoking more and allowing the plates to pile up. And the question of them living together was never brought up again. She asked him at a Burger King one night about his family when he was a kid, a softball toss so he could give her something positive to hook into. And he refused to describe aloud any of the happy scenes that he'd been playing over in his mind in order to get to sleep, the surf and turf barbecues, the Florida vacations, the weekend parties at the Cape, rides in his father's white Mustang convertible, his mother reading him Watership Down when he was 8, and to his thrill, changing one of the rabbits' names to Henry. They felt too much like the right answer to an admissions interview. Like everyone else's, he said. And then a more unsettling memory came to him of when he'd actually last spoken to his mother. She'd called from Albuquerque, New Mexico, from the house where she was raising 2 other children with a different husband to tell Henry that she loved him and always would. It was late Thanksgiving night, and her voice felt so close he was certain she was just down the block. Henry, she said, as though it hadn't been 5 years, as though they'd just been speaking. Are you awake? Alice waited for him to say something, anything, but he only glared at her and he lit another cigarette, staring at the match like he wanted to set the place on fire. They're drinking whiskeys now, seated across from each other in a booth. Alice smiles fondly. It's so easy, isn't it? She says. In some ways. Remember the things we did in that bathroom? That wasn't me, Henry says. Funny, well, he kind of looked like you. I was pretty hammered, she says. To be truthful, Alice was never as drunk as she pretended to be. She was always in control and always looking, watching, grading Henry, or so he believed. Remember when we sat on the opposite sides of the bar and pretended that we didn't know each other? That I remember. I kept sending you drinks, and then you made me pay you back. I guess I did. Henry sips his drink and he watches how the ice cubes catch the light from the bar. I was such a to you, Henry. Oh, I don't know. I mean, who can tell about these things? This is our place, and I shouldn't have come here with someone else. It takes him a moment to realize what she's talking about. He'd managed to put from his mind the afternoon that she'd brought that faced music executive here, and Henry had seen them through the side window. By then it didn't matter, Henry says, but it had made him crazy seeing them flirting and ear-nibbling like a scene from early Alice and Henry. And he got wasted at a dive bar down the block, and then he shattered the window of a black Saab 93, the model of car that he'd seen the date and Alice riding in the weekend before. He used a rusted metal folding chair someone had left on the street. Utterly senseless, since the car that Alice's guy owned was blue. Alice leans toward Henry now and runs her hand from his temple across the back of his head. Her index finger brushes a lock of hair behind his ear, and he feels very sleepy. And she pulls his face to her and kisses his cheek. "Let's go back to your place," she says. On their walk to Henry's apartment, he thinks again of his father and how rather than dismissing Alice's concern about his father, it might be better to tell her the chronology of events since that awkward visit, how Henry had put him in a managed care facility and how his father had become paranoid and frightened, but how for 5 full hours on his 65th birthday, his father had been himself at 40, and how he and Henry laughed and reminisced together like lost best friends. Alice and Henry hold hands up the stairs as they enter Henry's clean apartment, and it crosses his mind that maybe they could try things again, because it was easy in a way. And they sit in his bed and kiss and then slip beneath the white down quilt. Alice asks him, "You don't think he's a lost cause, do you?" "Well, I haven't given up on him," he says. And from her confused silence, he realizes that she isn't asking about his father. It stumps him for a moment, and then he remembers. "Oh, right," he says. "He'll come back. It's a weird place to bring it up, I know, but I kind of like him, and I didn't want to be rude to him." And then neither of them says anything for a while, and she places her arm across his chest. "You're so good for me, Henry," she says. "You really are." And he feels very tired, and then very cynical, like someone who buys a car and then learns the engine is dead. He turns onto his pillow, and he lets his eyes close. And after a while, he hears her softly whispering his name, "Henry. Henry, what?" She moves his hand. "Do you want to? Let's go to sleep," he says, and turns away from her. "I want to," she says, booting him. "No one gets me like you do." He thinks of booting her out, but he has neither the energy nor the inclination. The heat kicks on again with a clank and a hiss. He will move from New York, he thinks. There's nothing to keep him here other than his father, and he can come back to visit and monitor his care by phone from a distance. But he will not stagnate here another year. His father will be happy for him. And he thinks of places he can go, Boston or Los Angeles, where he has contacts and the sort of man he would like to be when he gets there. "It's all for the best," he says to Alice, and tries to explain why, but in his sleepiness, he loses the strand and he nods off mid-sentence, and then he drifts back into the dream. The sand dune and the smell of seaweed, his tanned and healthy father carrying a bucket of mussels that his mother would use for the bullabies. The cousins are over, and in the back of the house, Henry has built a fort out of milk crates. "Henry," the voice says again. "Henry." But he won't come back for her this time. She keeps speaking, or maybe she's only speaking in his dream, but he likes that he can leave her like this, that he can find a place away from her. "I'm sorry," the voice says now. It isn't Alice anymore. "Say it again," he says. "I'm so sorry, sweet Henry. course you are.

0: That was Jason Ralph reading Stay Up With Me by Tom Barbash. You almost forget about the dream in that story, don't you? Barbash engages us with Henry's history and the couple's challenges before looping back around to remind us about the place from which Henry's difficulties stem. Now let's hear more from Roz Chass describing her dreams, often featured in New Yorker cartoons.
1: Everybody has these dreams. There's, in fact, a website which is, I think it's called toothdreams.com. Tooth issues, and back in high school, and there's some sort of crisis. Usually for me, it's I have my schedule, or I don't have my schedule, I don't know where I'm supposed to be, and then I have to find the office, and I don't know where the office is. And I have had this dream so many times that in the dream, I think, wait a minute, I am like the age that I am, I've graduated from high school, this is not a problem. And you would think, having this epiphany in the dream, I would never have this dream again. But you would be wrong. And this dream was, it was in the New Yorker not that long ago. A lot of my dreams are, they're pretty mundane, but sometimes they're just funny. So last night I dreamed about shopping for bed slippers. I tried on some big fluffy ones, but I didn't like them. Then I tried on a pair of cute green slippers, which I realized could double as penny loafers. But I would have to put insoles in them because they had no arch support. And the store did not carry arch support insoles, but I bought them anyway. My credit card was a square rather than a rectangle, and it had a picture of a wheat field on it. The lady wasn't sure that the machine would take it, but it did. And when the machine took the card, it made a happy little chime. Ding! The end.
0: That was Roz Chast performing an excerpt from her book of illustrated dreams, I Must Be Dreaming. It may be true that in our own daily lives, we are the only ones interested in our own weird dreams. But dreams can also be raw material. In short, anything but a snooze fest. I'm Meg Wolitzer. Thanks for joining me for Selected Shorts. 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Our team includes Matthew Love, Drew Richardson, Mary Shimkin, Vivienne Woodward, and Magdalene Robleski. 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
3: 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Studies show that drowning is responsible for more deaths among 1 to 4 year olds than any other causes except birth defects. 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